0: 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Raymond James, the power of personal. 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
1: From KJZZ News in Phoenix, I'm Tiara Vian. Phoenix is planning several new investments in housing affordability and homeless services in the year ahead. KJZZ's Catherine Davis-Young reports.
2: In a budget approved Tuesday, the Phoenix City Council added $6.6 million to its housing trust fund, nearly doubling the fund's size. Councilwoman Ann O'Brien says the fund allows the city to waive fees and speed up approval for affordable housing projects.
3: We have no time to waste. Every streamlined permit, every waived fee, and every pre-approved plan is a family that gets housed faster.
2: The budget also sets aside more than $18 million to keep several homeless shelters and heat relief services running. Since pandemic-era federal aid that had been paying for those programs is set to expire this year, the council also approved more than $3 million for a flexible financial assistance program to help vulnerable families avoid homelessness. Catherine Davis-Young, KJZZ News, Phoenix.
1: Residents of Benson, Arizona have been up in arms over an aluminum processing plant they say could pollute their air and deplete their water. Yesterday, their outrage boiled over in a recall election that saw half the city council ousted by voters. Nick Rommel reports.
4: Council members Patrick Boyle, Darren Hayes, and Levi Johnson lost their seats to Derek Fenn, Ross Kaplowich, and Mark Boyle, who is Patrick Boyle's brother. All three challengers campaigned against an aluminum plant under construction in the small town that has fueled strong community opposition. Mark Boyle said the recall sparked healthy civic engagement in Benson.
5: I think politics should be contentious. I mean, you know, founding fathers weren't always best of friends, but they would argue these points that were important to them. And then eventually they'd come to something that made sense.
4: While the aluminum plant has already been approved, the recall candidates promised more transparency around government decisions going forward.
1: That was Nick Rommel reporting from Tucson. In sports news, the Mercury lost at home last night to one of the WNBA's newest teams, the Toronto Tempo, 98-90. Three-point shooting was the big difference, with Toronto making 15 of them and the Merc just 4 of 22. Phoenix drops to 2-3 on the season. This is KJZZ News. It's 5:06.
6: It's All Things Considered from NPR News. I'm Scott Detrow.
7: And I'm Juana Summers. President Trump's settlement with the government he heads has gotten even more sweeping. New disclosures by the Justice Department suggest Trump and his companies will now receive a free pass for any past tax problems and perhaps immunity for even more legal trouble. Critics say that is an abuse of the system. NPR's Carrie Johnson joins us now. Hi, Carrie.
8: Hi, Juana.
7: Carrie, what is the latest on President Trump's settlement?
8: Well, there had already been a huge outcry over the creation of a nearly $2 billion pot of taxpayer money that could compensate January 6 defendants and other MAGA allies who say Democrats weaponized the justice system. But then the Justice Department quietly posted a new document online yesterday afternoon. It's three short paragraphs that go even further. This new document purports to bar the U.S. government from taking action over past tax returns filed by Trump and his companies. Brandon DeBow works at the Tax Law Center at NYU Law School.
9: This is a breathtaking abuse of the tax and legal system. DOJ does not have authority to offer this extraordinary concession to the president, his family, and his entities.
8: DeBow says the IRS would have to act to lift the audits against Trump and his family, that the Justice Department cannot do that on its own. And he says laws in place after Richard Nixon tried to abuse the IRS mean people inside that agency are supposed to be protected from political interference from the White House. Mm-hmm. One lawyer already resigned from the Treasury Department around the same time this settlement with Trump came together, but he has not commented publicly about why he left.
7: And Carrie, how are Congress as well as watchdog groups responding to this?
8: Congressman Jamie Raskin of Maryland and Richard Neal of Massachusetts are demanding answers from the administration. They worry the new language seems to cover something much broader than taxes. They say essentially the federal government threw in a super pardon for the president, his sons, freeing them not only for taxes but other pending federal criminal or civil probes, things maybe even like insider trading, antitrust violations, or false statements. A former U.S. attorney, Joyce Vance, wrote in a blog post that the government is, quote, giving the store away and getting nothing in return. Mm. And to protest the deal, a group of former government lawyers projected an image onto the DOJ headquarters building.

0: Hi, I'm Phil Latzman. KJZZ's audio service is supported by Ballet Arizona, presenting an evening at Desert Botanical Garden, an outdoor ballet performance surrounded by the desert landscape, now through May 30th. Ticket information at balletaz.org.
1: As a kid, and his favorite memory of Kazia came each Ramadan.
2: He would cook single-handedly for 300 people to break their fast during the blessed month of Ramadan. He has done so much. I can't name the amount of things that he has his fingerprints on, and we have lost a pillar of this center.
1: Abdi says all three men and how they lived and how they died have forever left a mark on their community. Juliana Kim, NPR News, San Diego.

0: You are listening to All Things Considered on 91.5. In traffic, there is a crash on the right, I-10 East near 3rd Street. US 60 eastbound near Priest, there is a crash blocking the left lanes.
1: KJZZ is supported by the Phoenix Theater Company, presenting Dear Evan Hansen, the Tony Award-winning musical about truth, belonging, and the power of human connection, on stage June 10th through August 2nd. 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
0: Coming up on the program, some Americans who voted for President Trump feel that he's out of touch with their economic concerns.
2: He didn't care when the government shut down and the food stamps were cut off. He didn't care if we get cut off of our Medicaid and you need that life-saving medicine.
0: We'll have more on what swing voters in North Carolina are saying about Trump's job performance. That's at 5:35 on All Things Considered.

0: One of the reasons, one of the many reasons, to be clear, as Nicole was just saying, that bond yields are up, is that prices are up and consumer inflation expectations are up. And that is thanks to President Trump's preferred trade tool, tariffs, in case that somehow wasn't clear. As you know, the Supreme Court ruled this past February that the president's tariff palooza of April last was illegal. The White House has indeed started paying out some of the $166 billion it owes American consumers and businesses. And actually, as Marketplace's Kristen Schwab reports, those deposits are showing up earlier than businesses had been expecting.
1: Sarah Wells checked her company bank account last week and got a welcomed surprise.
2: About half of what I claimed for refund was in my bank account. Like, the cash was actually already not even pending. It was already deposited back into my bank account.
1: There it was, $10,000 in tariff refunds, half of what the government owes her company, Sarah Wells Bags, which makes products for new moms.
2: I was really hesitant to believe it would be real till the check was in the bank, so to speak, and it was exciting to see it.
1: She already has plans for the refund. She's earmarked the money to pay for other tariffs still in place, but she's not letting herself get too excited.
2: I think it's okay to do both celebration on these refunds, but also be mindful that we're still in a state of real upheaval.
1: Many of the business owners I've talked to about these tariff refunds are, like Wells, still in disbelief that they're actually happening, even after seeing the cash in their accounts, and even though the process for many businesses has been drama-free. Brian Burke is chief commercial officer at the customs brokerage Seco Logistics.
3: The refund process that we've seen is actually going very smoothly.
1: As of about a week ago, U.S. Customs and Border Protection says it's approved more than $35 billion of the $166 billion that's owed to businesses. And Burke says, though there's still some tariff uncertainty, businesses are feeling confident enough to order goods regularly again.
3: There's more of a smoothing out of the import volumes. And with certainty, I think companies can also price better as they, you know, sell and manufacture in the United States.
1: One company I talked to even lowered its prices last week after getting a $20,000 refund. Glory International Trade is a distributor that imports small appliances like blenders and fans from China and Vietnam. Vice President of Operations Zhang Luhe hopes to get another $40,000.
4: I am a little bit skeptical about the remaining amount just because I'm not sure if there will be any money left over for refunds.
1: Getting any money back is good, but it's almost as if tariffs have taken a back seat. There are other things to worry about now, like the economy. Luhe says not long after the war started, trucking companies started increasing prices.
4: They started charging fuel surcharges. So I think that's like an extra $200 for every shipment.
1: Luhe is nervous. He's worried about his personal budget, and he's cutting back on spending.
4: Less family vacations or trips, if any at all. Less going out to eat.
1: He figures if he's spending less, the people who might buy his appliances are spending less too. I'm Kristen Schwab for Marketplace.

0: Here's one of those what you think a story is going to say is not what the story actually turns out to say stories. The great state of Oklahoma is among the top producers of oil and natural gas in this economy. So one might well imagine, with crude oil prices around $100 a barrel and President Trump's war in the Middle East dragging on, Oklahoma and the region would be in line for an economic boost. Says the Federal Reserve Bank of Kansas City, not necessarily. Marketplace's Elizabeth Trovall has the details.
1: There are a few reasons Oklahoma is simply not seeing a flurry of additional drilling or oil and gas production right now.
2: These prices have got to be sustainable for a very long period of time.
1: That's Tom Tsang with Texas Christian University, who worked in Oklahoma's energy sector for years.
2: You'd have to see $70 a barrel going out for several years to be able to say, hey, when we drill this well, which we expect to produce for 20 years, we have to get a return on it that our shareholders are going to be happy with.
1: There's also a geological reason. Oklahoma isn't seeing a big boost from the energy supply crunch, says Courtney Cowley, who is based in Oklahoma with the Kansas City Fed.
3: In Oklahoma, we tend to have basins and plays that are much higher in gas content.
1: And regional natural gas prices have been tamped down. Travis Roach with the University of Central Oklahoma says that's partially because of how natural gas is taken out of the ground not too far away in the Permian Basin.
4: Places in Texas, New Mexico, while they're producing oil, they produce natural gas as a byproduct. And so you have this excess of natural gas just because there's a lot of production happening there. And so that keeps prices slightly lower in general here.
1: All of this means that Oklahoma isn't seeing an oil and gas boom. That limits the uptick in tax revenue that comes from higher prices. Employment is also unlikely to see a big boost. Courtney Cowley again.
3: We've really seen gains in productivity in oil and gas production.
1: So even if they were to produce more,
3: they don't need as many people in order to be able to do that. So even though we've seen revenues increase in oil and gas in Oklahoma, we've seen mining employment overall.
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0: Coming up,
1: a lot of screenwriters are really suffering right now.
0: AI as a side hustle. But first, let's do the numbers. Dow Industrial's up 645 points today, 1 3/10%, 50,009. The NASDAQ climbed 399 points, about 1.5%, 26,270. The S&P 500 added 79 points, 1 1/10%, 7,432 there. Kelly Wells was talking about utilities. Well, here you go. First Energy operates across several mid-Atlantic and Midwestern states, up 0.8%. Portland General Electric, that's Oregon, not Maine, up 0.9%. American Electric Power, with customers in 11 states, was essentially flat. Bond prices, well, thanks for asking. They rose. Yield on the 10-year T-note down 4.57%. 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
3: In traffic this evening, there is a crash on the right, State Route 51 southbound. That's near Coulter Street. I-10 East near State Route 143, a crash on the right. And the 101 South near Indian Bend Road, a crash on the right.
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3: Overnight should be 69 and clear in Phoenix. We're expecting a high of 96 for Thursday tomorrow.
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2: This is Marketplace. I'm Kai Rizdahl. This next item comes with the perhaps helpful reminder that healthcare accounts for just shy of 20% of this entire economy. Told you that so I could tell you this. There's some new analysis out from the health policy nonprofit KFF that says by the end of this year, more than 5 million people could wind up dropping their coverage under the Affordable Care Act. That's more than 20% of total enrollees. Marketplace's Samantha Fields explains why and what it might mean for premiums and overall healthcare costs.
3: Going into this year, insurance companies knew a lot of people were likely to drop ACA coverage because it was clear that Congress was not going to extend the extra financial support many people had been getting to buy insurance on the marketplace. Matthew Fiedler at the Brookings Institution says they also had a good idea of who was likely to go without insurance.
4: Past experience shows that when premiums rise, healthier people tend to be the first to drop coverage.
3: And when lots of people, especially healthy people, do drop coverage, Jennifer Sullivan at the Center on Budget and Policy Priorities says what happens next is simple economics.
5: If there are fewer people in the marketplace to spread risk across, then insurers have to charge those smaller number of people more in order to provide the services that they're providing.
3: They already are. ACA premiums are nearly 60% more expensive this year than they were last year on average. And with people continuing to drop out of the marketplace, Sullivan says they're likely to go up again.
5: So people are squeezed right now and could be squeezed even more next year.
3: People who get health insurance through an employer are less likely to see their premiums go up significantly next year. But Sabrina Corlett at Georgetown Center on Health Insurance Reform says hospitals and providers will likely see costs go up.
6: As more people become uninsured, they will forego necessary care, they'll skip prescriptions, and they'll get sicker, and they'll end up in the emergency room.
3: And hospitals will treat them, and in many cases will end up footing the bill for those who can't afford to pay.
6: And as those costs go up for hospitals, these uncompensated care costs, they have to be passed on.
3: And in many cases, she says, they will eventually be passed on to you and me. I'm Samantha Fields for Marketplace.

0: Making it in Hollywood is even harder than it used to be. From its most recent peak, that was 2022, there has been a 30% drop in employment for actors, yes, but also for carpenters and designers and the many, many professionals who work behind the scenes to put a production together. That is data, by the way, from the Labor Department put together by the Wall Street Journal. And since those jobs have been drying up, a lot of people in the industry have been working in a new kind of gig economy. Ruth Fowler is a screenwriter. She wrote in Wired the other day about her side hustle as an AI trainer. Ruth, thanks for coming on.
1: Thank you. I'm so happy to be here.
0: So as I said in the introduction a second ago, you are a screenwriter. How did it come to pass that you found yourself working as this thing that's called an AI trainer?
1: Well, the industry, as everybody knows, is really not going through a great time right now. It's really in flux. A lot of screenwriters are really suffering right now, and we're all trying to find different jobs, different like ways to survive. So I was on a Facebook group with a bunch of WGA moms, actually, and somebody mentioned that they were working for a company called Mercor for $150 an hour as a writer. And I was like, okay, I'm going to look into that. That sounds kind of interesting.
0: Yeah, WGA, Writers Guild of America, of course. $150 an hour, not bad. But here's the question. What does it mean to be an AI trainer? What is that job?
1: It is probably one of the worst jobs I've ever had. Basically, they kind of advertise it as you can do this wherever you want. You can do it on your own time. But that means that you have to be chained to the laptop, because what actually happens is they release what's known as tasks at any time of the day or night. And often they kind of they hire way too many people. So people are just kind of scrabbling around like it's a French Revolution, like trying to get these tasks and waiting for hours. So what I found is I actually didn't have any life while I was doing it.
0: What kinds of tasks? What were you actually doing as you were chained to your laptop?
1: They were incredibly boring. Some of the tasks were kind of watching like a video, which was taken from Instagram, and transcribing every tiny little second of it. So the moment a dog barks, the moment a balloon pops. Other tasks, like I did a little bit of red teaming, which is where we're kind of trying to break the AI system. And that's like, it's ostensibly meant to be kind of a safety thing. But it kind of begs the question, like, why are we doing this now? Surely this kind of safety team issue should have been done before they released it to the public, you know?
0: Yeah. You spend a good amount of time in this piece talking about the other people who had wound up doing this kind of gig work AI trainer. Some of them, you know, Hollywood screenwriters looking for side hustles, and others just needing the money, I suppose, right? Who else is doing this?
1: It's such a mix of people doing this kind of work. I met a Harvard-educated doctor. I met a plastic surgeon from the UK who was in between jobs, a scientist, a librarian. There's a huge amount of people. I think the economy is not in a good place for anybody, and everybody is trying to pick up extra work.
0: Speaking of extra work, you analogize this work to, you know, sort of the next generation of waiting tables, basically, for would-be, you know, Hollywood screenwriters, actors, take your pick. Are you still doing it? Are you still having to do this kind of work?
1: I am still doing it. At the moment, I am training as an EMT because my family is medical. I wanted to do something which was kind of giving back. And I kind of had this guilt around the fact that I was working for this system, which so many people hate, so many people are really upset by, and it's taking so many jobs. So I used the money and I retrained as an EMT, and I'm still a writer. I'm always going to be a writer. But the plain truth is that while the economy is so bad, I need something else. So I decided to do something which was actually going to do some good for people.
0: Ruth Fowler, screenwriter, also sometimes AI trainer on the side. Ruth, thanks very much for your time. I appreciate it.
1: Thank you for inviting me on the show.

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1: And you are listening to KJZZ. The second half of the business block is up next, the World Business Report.
2: Officials in Box Elder County, Utah, recently approved a data center that will cover 40,000 acres.
3: All in favor, say aye. Aye. Motion passes. Thank you very much.
2: Well, county residents are fighting back. The story of Box Elder County and Americans' fast-rising mistrust of data centers. That's on the next On Point.
1: And that is tonight at 8 after Fresh Air on 91.5 and the mobile app.
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1: Coming up is Fresh Air at 7. Of course, at 8 is On Point. And 9 should be Embodied. It's 6:30.
5: Here's a question for you. Do we need HR departments? The CEO of Bolt, the fintech company, is not sure that we do.
6: We had an HR team, right? And that HR team was creating problems that didn't exist. And those problems disappeared when I let them go.
5: So we're asking, should other companies follow that lead? That's all coming up on World Business Report after the latest world news.
7: BBC News. President Trump has described the indictment by the U.S. Justice Department of Cuba's former president, Raul Castro, as a very big moment. But he played down the possibility of making a move on the communist island. The criminal charges against the 94-year-old Cuban leader include conspiracy and 4 counts of murder. Iran has announced the formation of a controlled maritime zone to regulate traffic through the Strait of Hormuz. Transit through the waterway will require permission from a newly created Iranian authority in contravention of the law of the sea. Elon Musk's SpaceX has officially filed paperwork with U.S. financial regulators to list on the Nasdaq stock market. The firm is poised to make the first $1 trillion debut on an American exchange. A U.S. Health Department official says a government agency is working with a small biotech firm to adapt an experimental Ebola treatment for the current outbreak. Laboratory data suggests the drug could be effective against the strain of the virus prevalent in eastern Congo. Nigeria says it's dealt a blow to the joint Nigerian-Mexican drug network by raiding what it said was the country's biggest methamphetamine laboratory. Its production has become an increasing concern in West Africa. The United Nations General Assembly has adopted a resolution reinforcing states' obligations to combat climate change, but it was watered down under pressure from oil producers and the big greenhouse gas emitters. Thousands of health workers in Argentina have marched to demand greater public health funding. They say budget cuts implemented by President Javier Milei have severely impacted the sector. New research suggests pigeons were first domesticated 3,500 years ago, about 1,000 years earlier than previously thought. The findings came from a Dutch-led team of scientists who analyzed pigeon bones from the 13th and 14th centuries BC. BBC News.
5: The world's most valuable company announces record revenues.
8: Many of you have said before, last couple of years, the impact of AI is, the potential is incredible, but the actual use was minimal. Now it's taken off.
5: It's World Business Report from the BBC World Service. I'm Rahul Tandon. NVIDIA's latest results smash expectations. What does it tell us about the growth of AI? And the CEO of the fintech company, Bolt, gets rid of his HR team, saying they created problems that did not exist. Should all other companies do the same? NVIDIA is, of course, the world's most valuable company now. So whenever it announces results, you can almost fear on Wall Street people holding their breath in expectations of what is to come. And they reported those results just a short time ago. And once again, they look pretty good. An increase in yearly revenue of 85%, more than $80 billion. And that, of course, is on the back of that massive investment by the tech giant into semiconductors and data centers. Profits from data centers went up as well. It is the first company to be worth $5 trillion at the end of last year. Let's put that into perspective for you by comparing it to the GDPs of countries on this planet. Well, there's only two who are bigger than $5 trillion. They are the United States and China. The CEO of NVIDIA, Jensen Huang, is now being called the godfather of AI. He was speaking at the Dell Technologies World event in Las Vegas earlier this week.
8: Until now, it's been novel, interesting, incredibly exciting. But really, at the enterprise level, many of you have said before, last couple of years, the impact of AI is, the potential is incredible, but the actual use was minimal. Now it's taken off.
5: I love that. It's now taking off. Let us bring in Ivana Delvesca, who's the founder and chief investment officer of Spears, an asset manager and founder, and a familiar voice on this program. Susan Schmidt, portfolio manager at Exchange Capital Resources, because there's a lot to discuss. We're going to talk about NVIDIA. We're going to talk about SpaceX as well in a minute, Elon Musk's company. Ivana, can I go to you firstly? We heard Jensen Huang there saying it's taking off. That revenue seems to be taking off. Tell our listeners a little bit more about the figures that have been released.
0: Well, thanks for hearing me, Raul. The figure that we're most excited about is the guidance for next quarter, which is now over $90 billion. And that's a big number. And what's driving this, Raul, is really this wave of agentic AI, which is going to be very different than the training era. So we're entering a whole new era, which, to your prior clip that you played from Jensen, that's what he's referring to. Now companies are using these AI agents and they're just starting. We're literally on the cusp of this agentic AI usage today. So as we look forward, the driver here for the drivers for the business are getting stronger rather than weaker, which is what a lot of investors fear.
5: It just keeps getting stronger and stronger. Ivana, stay with us. Let's bring Susan into the conversation. Susan, we talk to you a lot about this on this program, don't we? This so-called AI bubble is going to burst. Well, these figures don't seem to be pointing in that direction, do they?
9: No, they don't. And I think that's important for investors who have been vacillating between being concerned about interest rates and inflation and then being positive on AI and potential growth. NVIDIA, obviously the bellwether for what's happening in AI. Investors are really tuned into this. And this is going to bolster their confidence that that AI train keeps going. There's still a lot to go. And it's interesting that NVIDIA shares in the aftermarket are only up about 1%. You know, 2 years ago, we saw as NVIDIA started to report big moves. Mm. This indicates investors are getting used to these positive results and perhaps not so shocked by it after all.
5: No, it was incredible, wasn't it? They had those figures and initially the stock was down, but then it sort of recovered a little bit and went up. Ivana, we talked about that figure at the beginning, you know, the first company to be worth $5 trillion. How high could NVIDIA go, do you think?
0: Well, Raul, we see it here from the $5 trillion number compounding at over 20% growth rate per year. And basically, the way we see this evolving is that the company can beat and raise every quarter by about 4 to 5%. So this is changing from a re-rating story to more of a compounder with a very solid risk reward. Now, if you look at more broadly in the value chain, there are other areas that are just emerging as part of this agentic AI wave where the companies were completely underrated and they're re-rating. So NVIDIA is no longer in that category. They're more in the category of high quality free cash flow generator that is going to deliver consistent results.
5: Well, they are delivering consistent results, aren't they, at the moment, Susan? It has been an incredible journey, hasn't it, for NVIDIA? You know, a company that years ago had, you know, chips for video games has overtaken all those big tech companies like Apple, like Microsoft, like Alphabet to become the biggest company in the world. It is one of the stories of our time.
9: Absolutely. It's truly amazing when you think about NVIDIA first reporting on their chips and sales into AI and the potential for AI. Just 3 years ago, NVIDIA put itself on the map in the spring by reporting an over 100% increase in sales. And we saw the chip production and sales start to take off, and it really has not stopped since. And investors keep seeing this story develop. We talked about agentic AI, what Jensen Huang, CEO, is talking about today. It's evolving at an incredibly fast pace, and investors are betting on that to continue, as evidenced by this price increase.
5: Ivana, we use that term, agentive AI. just for our listeners, explain what is it exactly we're talking about now, and why is it driving everything so far forward?
0: So we went through the first phase of AI, which was mainly model training. So a lot of this hardware was going into training this large language model like ChatGPT, like the Anthropic models. And really what you were able to do is use them almost like an elevated search engine, right? So you put a question and it gives you an answer. Mm. This next phase of AI, agentic AI, you're going to have these agents that work alongside you that are able to reason and iterate. And obviously, that is going to be a lot more compute intensive and a lot more memory intensive. So really, the infrastructure required for the model training era is very different than the infrastructure required for this agentic AI era, which is where we are spending a lot of time on, is basically identify the differences and finding the best opportunities across the board.
5: Okay, I want you to both stay with us because we're going to continue this conversation, but we're going to focus on China for a minute because Jensen Huang, the CEO of NVIDIA, we've been talking quite a lot about, was in China, of course, last week with President Trump. He wants to sell more of his chips to that market as its AI sector continues to grow. It is huge. The US government, though, has placed restrictions on the sales of his latest chips, but NVIDIA can sell its second generation ones to China. So how quickly is China's AI sector actually growing? Well, that's a question for Will Wang. He is the founder of Even Realities, which is China's fastest growing smart glasses company.
10: Yeah, for AI, US is definitely still in the lead.
5: China's, what are we talking about, 6 months, 1 year ahead?
10: I think it's from 6 months to 1 year, because we were also testing all the frontier models. A lot of our features are powered by a lot of these models. And I tend to find that 6 months ago's US model is somewhat equivalent to the current China model.
5: But is that gap closing, do you think, quickly?
10: I think China is still chasing, but US is also innovating really fast. I still want to see more fundamental innovation from the China side. I think the DeepSeek moment is definitely one of them. But after that, I haven't seen any significant ones.
5: Do you think China can catch up? Do you think China can eventually become the global leader in AI? Or do you think that is something that the US is still likely to dominate?
10: I would say 50-50. I kind of feel like US has its edge on the frontier researchers, on the theories. It's really ahead. But in China, the energy, the infrastructure, because like Jensen Huang always says this, like model or AI is, he says it's a five-layer cake. Right, it's not only about research or the model. It's also about infrastructure, energy, all that kind of stuff.
5: You talk about Jensen Huang there. He was in China, wasn't he, with President Trump.
10: Yes.
5: How desperately do you need those state-of-the-art NVIDIA chips?
10: Yeah, for us, not so much, because a lot of our stuff is deployed on the cloud and we're selling globally. So we're all using a lot of those cloud resources from Google, from Amazon, from Microsoft. All those are accessible. But for China, I think it's really interesting that from the get-go, obviously China wants it, needs it, all those labs. And then US have a really heavy ban on it. And all the labs just start to essentially find other solutions, right? Started working with like Chinese chip makers. And then it got to a point now, Jensen is really worried that all the Chinese essentially ecosystem moving away, right? So I think
5: so you won't need those chips anymore.
10: Yeah, you won't need it. So he lose control on the ecosystem, right? So now the US government is trying to lift the ban. And then Jensen started to wanted to promote it. And it got to a point now, the Chinese feeling like we probably don't need it, right? Or we probably don't need it as much. Yeah, I think that's like a really like interesting dynamic that's happening right now.
5: Do you sell your glasses in the US?
10: Yeah, of course we do.
5: Is it hard? You know, because there has been this trade war, President Trump has been very clear. There have been tariffs on China's industry. Has that been difficult for you?
10: It's actually okay. Obviously, there was phases that really escalated. But then in the end, they de-escalated and it's not as bad. Yeah.
5: But at that time when he put those huge tariffs on, you must have been worried then.
10: Oh, yeah, for sure. I think that's actually applied to the whole industry. Not only us and also all the other goods imported from China, right? So
5: there's an uneasy truce between China and the US at the moment. As a business person who wants to sell those glasses in the US, Do you worry that tensions could come again and those tariffs could come back?
10: Yeah, I think we definitely always plan for that. I think we got to a point we don't really worry about that anymore because that has happened multiple times. So for us right now, you just need to really have proper plan about it. Like if it just happens next week, what do you do? Right. So right now, internally, we already have all those plans.
5: It's not easy, though, is it?
10: It's not. I mean, for entrepreneurs wanting to set up a global business, which is the right way to go. If you are thinking about setting up your business, I encourage you to think about set up globally. But like you said, it's really challenging now, like with the geopolitics and everything going on right now.
5: Fascinating to hear from Will Wang, who's normally based in China, but was in London. Ivana, coming back to you, that is a market that Jensen Wang would like to see more chips being sold into because that could help him move from 5 trillion to 7 trillion, couldn't it?
0: Yes, Raul, you're spot on. But unfortunately, we feel like NVIDIA missed the boat on those sales 3 years ago because the way it works with innovation, unless you're really ahead, you're behind. So the moment the first restrictions came into place and they weren't able to sell to China, the Chinese market started developing their own internal solutions. Now, are they as good as NVIDIA? Not even close. But what ends up happening is that companies, because they don't have as good of a hardware, are really really innovating significantly on the software side. So you're finding a lot of these models like DeepSeek, they're trained on much weaker models, weaker hardware, but they're able to perform pretty close, right? So you're seeing innovation happening in a different place than where it would have been had NVIDIA been selling there the whole time. So I think we don't have any China in our revenue assumption numbers. If they sell anything to China, that would be an upside. I think over time they will capture some share of that market. But at this point in time, I think it's prudent to assume that the rest of the world will be the lion's share of NVIDIA's business.
5: Ivana, stay with us because while I'm presenting this program, I'm in front of a computer and on it at the top of it, we have ticker news that is coming in and it is continually flashing with the name of a company that many people will have heard of, which is SpaceX, because it looks, that company, of course, owned by Elon Musk, that it has filed for an IPO. That is the moment when a private company moves to being a public one. It will be the biggest IPO initial public offering in history, with a company looking to raise $80 billion, eclipsing the Saudi oil company Aramco, which raised about $26 billion in 2019. Susan's still with us. Elon Musk is always in the news. We talked a lot about him and Sam Altman losing that court case earlier in the week. Now he's back in the news. This is a huge public offering, isn't it? The biggest we've ever seen.
9: It is. Investors are really paying attention to this. We had leaks around this potentially happening about a month ago where we felt that SpaceX was preparing the documents secretly with the SEC, our oversight committee on the markets. And investors started to nose around, recognizing that this was going to happen. Elon Musk certainly hasn't been quiet about it, signaling that this eventually would be the case. And so investors are looking at this. It is a huge, huge initial public offering. The one concern that people have is that it is, because it is so big, it is going to take up all of the investors' extra cash that they might be investing in the market. And other companies coming to the market in their initial public offerings later this year might be out of luck because people will take all of the money that they have available and put it into SpaceX because they're so excited about this.
5: Ivana, what do you make of the timing of this? Elon Musk lost the case earlier in the week, but he's been across the world's media. Not a bad time to launch an IPO.
0: Well, really the catalyst for this IPO is the fact that Elon expects that launch costs are going to significantly decline to a point where a lot of use cases are becoming plausible. So a lot of the use cases in space, like data centers, like communications, all of a sudden are going from being very expensive and almost impossible to execute to actual decent potential businesses. So that's really what's driving the timing. They're expecting that cost per kilo is going to drop from $3,000 to close to $300. So that tells you the size of the impact that this deal is opening, right? So, and hence the high high valuation.
5: Okay, Ivana, thanks for joining us. Susan, final thoughts on this from you. That valuation, the biggest IPO in history, is it justified? You know, we talked a lot about the AI bubble. Is there a space bubble as well?
9: I think it's related to the AI bubble, and certainly people are excited about this. Remember, Elon Musk was also talking about putting data centers in space. So plenty of potential here for what might happen. Investors are gravitating to the future of what might be right now and ready to invest in more speculative ideas, things that have yet to develop but sound really good. That valuation is entirely possible. It's entirely possible that we see that price of the stock come out at initial public offering and then increase or also decrease. You never know which way these things will swing.
5: We will soon find out with you. We'll give you some other numbers. Anthropic, another big company. A lot of you will have heard of Claude. Well, that apparently generated $4.8 billion in sales in the first quarter. That AI collapse, some people were talking about, seems that it's not going to happen for quite some time. Right. HR, human resources departments, we've all dealt with them, haven't we? And sometimes they have a bad reputation. See what you think of this.
6: We had an HR team, right? And that HR team was creating problems that didn't exist. And those problems disappeared when I let them go.
11: Why? Why did you get rid of your HR team?
6: We replaced it with a couple person people ops team, which was meant to just streamline people operations.
11: Okay.
6: I can't say that I would advise the same in a large company.
5: Not in a large company, but he did it in his own. That was Ryan Breslow, CEO of the fintech company Bolt. And as you can hear there, he admitted he sacked his entire HR human resources department for creating problems that weren't. They didn't elaborate on what they were. But let us bring in Tracy Sponnenberg with me. She is an HR advisor and consultant based in the US. Hello, Tracy. When you listen to that, what do you think? Do you get annoyed?
12: Hi, Rahul. Thanks for having me. Yeah, super annoyed. It's, it's something that any HR leader fights throughout our entire career, right? The work that we do is valuable to the organization, and to see that undercut is disappointing. Not surprising, but disappointing.
5: I mean, but to sack a whole HR department for creating problems, and you didn't elaborate, but what problems do you think he was talking about?
12: You know, the role of HR in any organization is really, let me back up. Work is a relationship, right? So the work of that we do is to make the relationship between the people of the organization and the organization work for both sides, and to tell leadership the truth about how it's going. And that truth part is sometimes really, really uncomfortable. So I don't know. I can speculate what the problems were, but sometimes when those uncomfortable truths come up, it threatens the power of an organization or threatens to, you know, topple some norms that have existed forever.
5: Yeah, but you touched on something when you started this. You weren't surprised. Why do people have such bad views of human resources departments? You know, even in this office, if you went around and talked to people, and probably unfairly, if you mention HR, you don't generally get a very positive response.
12: I know, it's disappointing. I've been doing this for a few decades, and I love talking to my kids about this and what their experiences are. And I think somebody has one bad experience and they take that with them. And like any bad experience, it takes an awful lot to overcorrect that. And the way we practiced HR in the 90s when I started was very different. That was very compliance led. You said no all the time. And there are still some people who are practicing HR that way. That's not the way it should be practiced now, but that's still, we still see that. So, you know, you go on any article about this situation and it's filled with great, it's there. The comments are awful.
5: They are awful. And let me bring Susan Schmidt into the conversation here. Susan, markets expert. Now you can be our human resources expert. Your experience is good, bad, bit of both.
9: Well, I think HR experiences are always mixed, because generally when people reach out, employees have to reach out to HR when there's a problem. And so, unfortunately, it gets associated with the problem moments of your time in the workforce. And of course, it's unfair, But that is, HR is best when it's completely behind the scenes operating smoothly. And that means that the employee's experience is quite good. When they're interacting with HR, quite often it's because something's gone wrong and it makes for a negative impression that just gets retained.
5: Yeah, and that is the problem, Tracy. You think of HR, a lot of your experiences, unfortunately, in the world we live in at the moment, is you're going to be sacked and it's going to be HR. That's part of the problem, isn't it?
12: Absolutely. And that's not necessarily HR's function. HR's function generally is there to support the employee, to support the person. But just like any role, there's a lot of bad HR people. There's a lot of bad people in other roles, but there's far more wonderful people doing the right work at the right time.
5: Tracy, thank you very much for joining us on World Business Report, which is what you are listening to from the BBC World Service. We have some Arsenal fans, football fans, in the office, I have to say, and they ended a 22-year-old drought yesterday when they won the English Premier Leagues, and their fans, well, they're pretty happy.
13: Buzzy, come on!
14: Come on! Come on!
13: This guarantees a parade now, whether it's one or two trophies. So the parade is going to be better than Notting Hill Carnival, and I do really love Notting Hill Carnival.
15: The fact that we're champions, we got over the line, and that is the most important thing.
5: In the BBC studios here in the UK. I actually was watching them as they were doing that. But besides the new shiny silverware and glory, what else does winning the league mean for a club? When we talk about football finances, we like to talk to Kieran Maguire from the University of Liverpool and the host of the podcast, The Price of Football. Kieran, thank you for staying up a bit late and joining us. Is it worth a lot of money to Arsenal? They're already pretty rich, but do you get a lot more money for winning the Premier League and all that goes with it?
16: Well, ironically, you're probably better off finishing second because you only earn an extra $3 million from winning the Premier League, such is the way that the prize money is allocated by the competition. But you will have to pay out substantial bonuses to Mikel Arteta, to the first team squad, and so on. So there won't be a direct benefit there, but that will be recovered to a certain extent through sponsor bonuses. Arsenal have lucrative arrangements with Emirates as their front of shirt sponsor, and Visit Rwanda as their shirt sleeve sponsor. So they will cover those additional costs to an extent, but I still think on a net basis, you're probably slightly worse off. The big issue for Arsenal is whether they are going to win the Champions League against PSG.
5: Yeah, that is. Let us see what happens. And they are not the favourites to do it. Here's the thing, that when I lived in India, I would see a lot of Premier League football shirts in Kolkata, more than I would see India cricket shirts. You know, you see a lot of Manchester United and Liverpool shirts in particular. With Arsenal winning this, does that help them grow a new set of fans globally, which is good for the brand?
16: It does a little bit. The nature of football fandom is that the degree of brand loyalty that exists is very, very high. It's greater than for any other product or service. So you won't have fans switching from Real Madrid or Barcelona or Manchester United to Arsenal. But when the new generation come through, and the evidence is that people normally start to follow an individual club around about the age of 7 or 8. With Arsenal being the Premier League champions and the Premier League being the Premier World tournament as far as broadcast appeal is concerned, that can only help them. And if they go on to succeed in the Champions League as well, that's two big shiny trophies to show off. And that's great for pre-season tours. That's great for building up relationships and networking with the next generation of fans rather than the current ones.
5: And briefly, if you don't mind, Kieran, and that is the point here, isn't it? The Premier League is the most watched football league in the world. So if you win it, there are millions, billions of people who watch you.
16: Yes, it's broadcast to 190 countries around the world. It's the one product that the broadcasters realise prevents people from stopping their subscriptions. So there's a huge fight for the rights, and they're willing to pay handsomely for them.
5: Kieran, as always, thank you so much for joining us. Susan Schmidt still with us. You've got the World Cup coming, the Soccer World Cup. We won't call it football for you. Susan, coming to the US very, very shortly. Is there a lot of coverage of Arsenal winning the Premier League? Have you heard much today?
9: Well, it's interesting because Premier League coverage in the U.S. has increased overall. And so we are, our soccer, your football, is becoming more and more prominent in the U.S. Yes, there's definitely coverage about that. We are excited to be hosting the World Cup, and you're seeing a lot of press about that.
5: Great. Well, Susan, look, you did so well. Didn't just tell us about the markets, you became a bit of a sports correspondent for us as well at the end of the program. We'll be back same time, same place tomorrow.

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1: 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Those allies fear the consequences of a renewed war. 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
3: On this Wednesday, hump day evening in Phoenix. Clear skies, winds between 5 and 10 miles an hour, and a low of 69 degrees. Thursday, tomorrow, 96 and sunny. Friday, sunny and 97. And then topping out at 98 to start the weekend on Saturday.
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6: Officials in Box Elder County, Utah, recently approved a data center that will cover 40,000 acres.
7: It is unused land situated away from existing homes and businesses.
8: Kind of out of nowhere, at the end of April, we find out that this quasi-governmental sort of mysterious agency had fast-tracked approved this massive, huge data center in this rural part of northern Utah on the very northern tip of the Great Salt Lake. People didn't know what this was, what are its water demands going to be, what are its energy demands going to be.
9: Why wouldn't you want national defense in Utah? Why wouldn't you want compute power? Who is it? Are they working with the Party for Socialism and Liberation?
10: We're not supposed to be watering our lawns yet. And so now they're going to take 619 million gallons of water a year. They're just going to create that out of nowhere.
6: I'm Meghna Chakrabarty. Today on Point, the story of Box Elder County and Americans' growing mistrust of data centers. Stay with us.
11: Live from NPR News, I'm Giles Snyder. The Trump administration is ratcheting up pressure on Cuba. The Justice Department has announced criminal charges against Cuban President Raul Castro. The charges stem from the 1996 shootdown of two civilian aircraft operated by the Miami-based exile group Brothers to the Rescue. NPR's Ryan Lucas reports.
12: The indictment charges Raul Castro, the brother of Fidel Castro, with murder, conspiracy to murder, and destruction of aircraft. Acting Attorney General Todd Blanche announced the charges in Miami.
13: Today's indictment, while it does not bring back the murdered victims, it makes a statement. The United States government has not forgotten these innocent men who were shot out of the sky.
12: The indictment alleges that Castro authorized the shootdown of the two Brothers to the Rescue aircraft by Cuban military jets. Three U.S. citizens and a U.S. national were killed. The 94-year-old Castro is not in U.S. custody. The case against him is seen as part of the Trump administration's pressure campaign against the Cuban government. Ryan Lucas, NPR News, Washington.
11: Two police officers who defended the Capitol during the January 6 riot are suing to stop the Trump administration from paying rioters from a new anti-weaponization fund, NPR's Tom Dreisbach reports.
14: Washington, D.C. police officer Daniel Hodges was repeatedly assaulted by rioters on January 6th. President Trump pardoned the men who attacked him, and now the administration says those rioters and others can apply for payment from a new $1.8 billion fund set up by the Justice Department for people who believe they were victims of weaponized law enforcement. Hodges is suing to stop payouts that he believes are both illegal and dangerous.
15: If they get this payout, then they'll have significant financial resources, and they have no ethical qualms about it. So what would stop them from carrying out any more violence?
14: Trump administration officials say they will evaluate claims on a case-by-case basis. Tom Dreisbach, NPR News.
11: Now to SpaceX, which has filed paperwork for what could be the biggest initial public offering in history. As NPR's Jeff Brumfield reports.
16: SpaceX has already cornered the market on rocket launches, and it's built the world's only satellite internet service. Going forward, it wants to construct data centers in space, build bases on the moon, and eventually put humans on the surface of Mars. Reaching these goals could make SpaceX one of the most valuable companies in history. But to fulfill its ambitions, the financial disclosures showed SpaceX spending eye-watering amounts of money. Last year, its AI division, xAI, spent close to $12 billion. The company spent another $3 billion developing its massive new rocket Starship. Overall, SpaceX lost money in the first quarter of this year. Only its satellite internet service turned a profit. Jeff Brumfield, NPR News.
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3: From KJZZ News in Phoenix, I'm Tiara Vian. During a debate yesterday, two Republican Arizona regulators seeking re-election backed a new policy allowing the state's utilities to seek rate increases every year. From KJZZ's politics desk, Wayne Shutsky reports.
18: In 2024, the Arizona Corporation Commission voted to allow utilities to seek formula rate plan adjustments that would take place more frequently than traditional rate cases, which can take years to complete. Now multiple companies, including Arizona Public Service and Tucson Electric Power, are asking the commission to allow them to officially adopt those plans. Commissioner Kevin Thompson said annual increases will protect customers from rate shock by allowing utilities to recover expenses more quickly instead of letting costs compound over time.
19: It allows the utilities to recover their costs a lot quicker, which means the consumers aren't paying that pass-through interest rate on the capital that the utilities borrowed. So, you know, it should be a gradualism in the rates and not spikes.
18: But critics say the new plan will allow for less public input and claim data from other states show formula plans could cause rates to rise faster. Wayne Shutsky, KJZZ News, Phoenix.
3: Agricultural leaders in southern Arizona say the fate of the U.S.-Mexico-Canada Free Trade Agreement could have a direct impact on their businesses. Nick Rommel reports.
20: American and Mexican officials have said they don't think the agreement will be renewed by a July 1st deadline. That would trigger annual negotiations before the free trade deal expires in 2036. Georgina Felix is with the Fresh Produce Association of the Americas, based in Nogales. She says uncertain trade conditions are especially risky in her business.
21: In the best of cases, right, you've made it more expensive. In the worst of cases, the produce is no longer sellable.
20: Nogales is one of the main ports of entry for Mexican fruits and vegetables heading to the U.S. Felix spoke at a panel hosted by Tucson's Business Chamber on Monday. Arizona Governor Katie Hobbs was also there and expressed concerns about the Trump administration's position in current trade talks.
3: That was Nick Rommel reporting from Tucson. This is KJZZ News. Find these stories and all of our news online at kjzz.org. This Wednesday evening in Phoenix, clear and 69 degrees with light winds. Thursday tomorrow, sunny and a high of 96. It's 8:06.
6: On May 4th, in northwestern Utah, people packed into a building at the Box Elder County Fairgrounds. They were there for a special meeting of the county commission.
7: We expect you to be kind and... Enough!
22: There was about 1,000 people. It was over 1,000 people.
6: Tamron Williams and his mom, Brenna, were there.
22: I heard they set up 470 chairs, and then the rest was standing room only.
10: They said 1,100. I don't know.
22: 1,100 is probably close.
7: So that those people here that want to understand and listen can hear.
6: Shut up! Some 65,000 people live in Box Elder County. It's mostly rural, high desert land that touches the Great Salt Lake. The county seat, Brigham City, is about an hour north of Salt Lake City. Well, that night, the county's three Republican commissioners were scheduled to vote on a massive proposal, whether to approve a huge new data center. The data center's so big, it's actually called a hyperscale data center. And when complete, it will cover some 40,000 acres, an area equivalent to more than 30,000 football fields. It's called the Stratus Project, and it's backed by Canadian multimillionaire businessman Kevin O'Leary, also known as Mr. Wonderful from the TV show Shark Tank.
9: Utah stepped up and said, look, we can compete. Not only do we have the land, 40,000 acres, we've got a pipeline running through the land, and we have this designation that can accelerate permitting. We're building power from scratch from the pipeline.
6: O'Leary told Fox News in late April that the new data center will include its own natural gas plant, and he says it's necessary to compete with China.
9: We need AI compute power. We're going to start with around 3 gigs, which is a ton, and obviously the hyperscalers, and I would argue the government itself, the Pentagon, maybe the Department of War. This is going to be a very secure site.
7: The county will benefit by receiving more tax.
6: Back at the commission meeting, residents in Box Elder County said they'd been told next to nothing about the data center.
7: We've already had public comment, period. You can continue to share your thoughts and feelings with us for the Stratus Project section on the website.
6: Tamron and Brenna Williams say they learned about the data center project roughly 2 weeks before the big commission vote.
22: The county commission chair said, we will not be accepting comments. And the entire meeting went downhill from there.
0: If this data center gets built, a great deal of tax revenue from...
7: Order! Order!
22: That meeting also sounded like a sales pitch.
1: Yeah.
22: It said, here are all the benefits of this project. We're going to get some jobs. We're going to get some tax revenue.
7: Even during the initial phases of the project, plus it will create jobs, boost our local economy, and strengthen our military for years to come.
6: The protesters rejected the commissioner's claims. Someone yelled, how much are you being paid for this?
22: At some point, I don't remember what happened. There was an outburst.
10: The commissioners had an outburst. He yelled out to the group.
22: Grow up.
10: For heaven's sakes, grow up.
7: For hell's sakes, grow up.

0: 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This is KJZZ 91.5, bringing you thoughtful conversation and in-depth discussion throughout the evening. 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
4: 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Tomorrow, it'll be sunny in the valley, warming up to 95 degrees. 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
6: This is Embodied from PRX and WUNC. I'm Anita Rao. Millions of Americans stutter, but because of stigma and misconceptions, many learn to hide their natural ways of speaking.
7: A lot of people who stutter, myself included, we grow up thinking that stuttering is something that we shouldn't do. We try and conceal stuttering as much as possible.
6: We'll learn about the science of stuttering, how speech patterns affect our social identities, and how stuttering experiences differ around the world. 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
8: Recently, I had heard someone say that I make stuttering the butt of the joke. I totally don't. I really try to stretch it to make people who react to my stutter in weird and strange ways, which is a lot of times, I try to make them the butt of the joke.
6: Those conversations and more just ahead on Embodied.
9: Live from NPR News, I'm Giles Snyder. In Miami Wednesday, Cuban Americans celebrated the criminal charges the Trump administration is leveling against former Cuban President Raul Castro.
10: Libertad! Libertad!
9: The Justice Department unsealed an indictment against the brother of the longtime Cuban president, Fidel Castro. Raul Castro, now 94, he's charged with murder for his alleged role in the 1996 shootdown of two civilian planes operated by a Miami-based exile group. Four people were killed, including three Americans. Lourdes Morion White celebrated with her father, a Cuban national who stood against the Castro's rule.
11: Very happy
12: to see if he can go back to the Cuba that he abandoned 68 years ago.
9: Castro remains in Cuba, where the government is calling the indictment a farce. Hot, windy weather east of Los Angeles, making for dangerous fire weather. Two blazes in Riverside County threatening about 10,000 homes. 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
13: The Bain and Verona fires both ignited Tuesday in different parts of Riverside County. More than 4,500 people are under evacuation orders between both blazes. John Klingingsmith, who's with CAL FIRE, says crews are focused on defending homes. He says the weather is posing a challenge.
14: Temperatures are going to increase. Relative humidity is going to drop. Winds are going to pick up. So that's going to challenge the lines that we have in place right now.
13: It'll be dry and windy through Friday. Klinging Smith says the cause of both fires are under investigation. For NPR News, I'm Madison Ament in Riverside County.
9: Crews are battling multiple wildfires in Southern California, including the Sandy Fire in Simi Valley. Thousands remain under evacuation orders. Elon Musk, SpaceX, getting ready to break new records on Wall Street. The rocket company has officially filed the paperwork for an initial public offering. NPR's Maria Aspen reports it could be the biggest IPO ever, surpassing the debut of Saudi Aramco, the national oil company of Saudi Arabia.
15: The IPO is expected to make SpaceX one of the most valuable companies in the world. It sends rockets into space and holds billions of dollars of U.S. government contracts, but space launches are just part of its business. SpaceX also owns the Starlink communications platform and Elon Musk's artificial intelligence company, xAI. Tech investors will be watching SpaceX for more details on the costs and payoffs of the AI boom. They're also waiting for big IPOs from OpenAI and Anthropic, the makers of ChatGPT and Claude. Meanwhile, SpaceX's IPO would also make Musk even wealthier. The billionaire and former advisor to President Trump could become the world's first trillionaire.
9: You're listening to NPR News. Two police officers who defended the Capitol during the January 6th Capitol riot are suing to stop the Trump administration from paying rioters from a new anti-weaponization fund. The lawsuit was filed Wednesday in federal court in Washington, D.C. The Trump administration has not ruled out the possibility that rioters would be eligible for payouts, saying it will evaluate claims on a case-by-case basis. In Taiwan, the president has said that he hopes the U.S. can continue to sell arms to the disputed island. Speaking on the two-year anniversary of his time in office, Taiwan's president also used the opportunity to assure that the island's future would not be decided by external forces. From Taipei, Jan Kamison-Brumby has more.
16: The statement comes after President Trump referred to arms sales to Taiwan as, quote, a good negotiating chip in the U.S. relationship with China. The U.S. sells arms to Taiwan but maintains a policy of strategic ambiguity over whether it would militarily come to the island's aid in case of a war. In December, Washington approved a record $11 billion arms package to Taiwan. Trump has yet to approve a further $14 billion package. Taiwan's President Lai said U.S. arms sales to Taiwan are, quote, necessary means to maintain peace and stability across the Taiwan Strait. For NPR News, I'm Jan Kamson-Brumby in Taipei.
9: The financial markets in Asia advancing. South Korean shares leading the way, up more than 7%. Japan's Nikkei up more than 3%, following a stronger than expected quarterly report from chipmaker NVIDIA. 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

0: The first time I learned about Joe Biden's stutter was late 2008. I was home in Iowa during my first winter break in college, just in time to experience the wild Iowa caucus season. I didn't see Biden speak myself, but heard about one of his appearances from a friend who offhandedly mentioned noticing a small stutter. Fast forward to 2024, and Biden's stutter became a frequent headline in the presidential campaign. President Trump mocked it, and Biden responded in sometimes contradictory ways. Occasionally, he'd talk about it as something he'd been dealing with his whole life. But more often than not, he'd couch it in the past, as something he once struggled with and later overcame. As we all remember, that presidential cycle quickly devolved into all sorts of other controversies and conversations. But this thread about stuttering always stuck with me. What assumptions do we make about people who stutter? And what if a stutter weren't something you were expected to overcome? This is Embodied. I'm Anita Rao. Millions of Americans stutter, but no two experiences of stuttering are alike. Speech patterns can vary depending on who someone is talking to and the particular context in which they are speaking. The person you're about to meet grew up with a stutter and has spent much of his professional career thinking about how that experience affects how people think about their identity and form relationships. Dr. Derek Daniels is a licensed and certified speech-language pathologist. He's also an associate professor in the Department of Communication Sciences and Disorders at Wayne State University. Hey, Derek, welcome to Embodied.
1: Thank you so much. Thank you so much for having me. I'm glad to be here.
0: So I know that a stutter is a difference in speech pattern where the flow of speech is disrupted, but there's still a lot that we don't know about what's happening in the brain to cause a stutter. Can you give us an overview of what we do understand so far?
1: Yeah, so we do know that stuttering is neurophysiological. So it's a neurophysiological condition. It has genetic contributions. And as you said, it affects a person's speech production such that the person who stutters knows exactly what they want to say. But there are moments where they experience interruptions, such as repeating a sound, repeating a syllable. A person who stutters may prolong or block on sounds. So that's very much a physiological description. But as people who stutter, as they interact with others around them, they may develop certain thoughts and ideas about themselves as communicators. And those could be positive, those could be negative, those could be neutral. It all depends upon their access to knowledge and how much support they have and how they've been reinforced over time. But as you alluded to earlier, stuttering is neurophysiological. And with people who stutter, we do know that the motor regions of the brain, you know, may be less efficient in terms of activating speech. But that's a very, again, small piece of stuttering. Stuttering is many different things in terms of how people experience it.
0: You made such an important distinction there, which is that, you know, for a long time we thought of stuttering as stress-related or having psychological origins. We know now that isn't true, but stress can affect kind of the secondary layer of what the experience of stuttering is like. So talk to us about this and where nerves and anxiety do come into play for the experience of people who stutter.
1: Yeah, so I'll start by saying that there is a stigma towards stuttering in society. So if you look at movies, if you look at TV shows, if you look at the way that stuttering is portrayed, it can be portrayed as something that's comical. It can be portrayed as something that's funny. And those stereotypes affect the kinds of experiences that people who stutter have. And a lot of people who stutter, myself included, we grow up thinking that stuttering is something that we shouldn't do. Mm. We try and conceal stuttering as much as possible because, again, there's a stigma attached to stuttering. And so some of the stereotypes about people who stutter include things like people who stutter are just nervous, or people who stutter might be anxious. And nervousness and anxiety are not the root causes of stuttering. Now, certainly a person who is nervous or a person who has anxiety, you know, certainly it may affect the degree to which a person stutters in a certain situation, but those things aren't the root causes of stuttering. Stuttering isn't caused by being nervous or isn't caused by being anxious.
0: You mentioned developing various kinds of coping mechanisms because of people's reactions. Take me back to your childhood a little bit. I'd love to know what this looked like in terms of your own experience.
1: So in my own experience, when I grew up, no one around me really understood stuttering. It was always, Derek, slow down, just say what you want to say. And the harder I tried to do those things, the more problems I would have. So I grew up, and I went all throughout school, never understanding what stuttering was. I didn't even know what a speech language pathologist was. Mm-hmm. So my coping strategies were hiding. I would say as little as possible. I wouldn't participate in class. If I thought there was a word that I couldn't say, I would either change it or not say anything. I always tried to get out of classroom presentations. I think I was the king of avoidance and the king of concealment. Because again, I didn't really know anyone else who also stuttered, and there was just a lack of understanding, I think, about stuttering, about what stuttering was. So my main form of coping was just to hide or to avoid. It wasn't until years later when I was in college that I really actually understood stuttering, and I understood that there was a community of people where stuttering was embraced. And so I think that's really where my transformation began, is once I actually learned that stuttering wasn't a bad thing and that it was okay to stutter, and there were other people who stuttered like me.
0: When you met other people who stuttered, talk to me about what that was like for you and what you noticed about kind of the diversity of stuttering experiences through building that community.
1: I think it was just relief, and it was also just, wow, I can't believe all this time there was a community that I wasn't connected with. But I developed a real passion for understanding the experiential side of stuttering, and I developed a passion for understanding diversity within the stuttering community. So I think anytime you grow up with a difference that's not understood, it can cause you to change yourself in many different ways. And so I think once I connected to other people who stutter, and once I allowed myself to stutter, it was a relief, but it was also, I was happy to be able to embrace that part of my identity.
0: So we know that some people grow out of a stutter after they are a kid. Other people have it their whole lives. What do we know about why that is? Why some people stutter for their whole lives and why others grow out of it?
1: You know, again, I think it just has to do with genetics and neurophysiology. You know, for some children, we know from the research that as many as 80% of children outgrow or grow through stuttering. And then there are approximately 20% who persist, and stuttering becomes something that's chronic, and it can certainly change over time. But for some people, stuttering stays with them, and for some people, they grow out of stuttering. You know, I just think it just has to do with the genetic components and the neurophysiology.
0: So we've talked a little bit about how the way someone stutters can vary depending on where they are and who they're with, how they're responding to, how people are responding to them. And this is something you explore in your research, looking particularly at the experiences of African-American men who stutter. So I'd love to know a bit about that experience, talking to these men about their stuttering experiences and how you heard about the way these experiences change based on who these men are around.
1: Yeah, that was one of my very first research projects that I did. And I was a sociology major when I was in college, so I was really fascinated about learning about race and about class and about gender and about disability and how all of those things interplayed into people's experiences. But
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1: As an African-American man, and I know that growing up, the ideas about what it meant to be a man, for me personally, the ideas were that you were supposed to be strong, you were supposed to be tough, and you were not supposed to show vulnerability. So I think that played into my experience of trying to conceal my stuttering. So I did these interviews with African-American men who stutter, and I just wanted to learn more about their experience of stuttering. And for a few of my participants, they actually confirmed what I was feeling and what I was experiencing. They felt like, you know, there was a stigma attached to stuttering. There's also a stigma attached to being an African-American male. And so they tried as much as possible to conceal their stuttering because, you know, because they experienced multiple stigmas, having to conceal one they thought would not compound the experience. But that wasn't true for everyone. So, you know, there's certainly diversity within every group. But I did find that for some of the men I talked to, they felt like their identity as a Black man meant that they had to not show vulnerability. And so when they stuttered, they felt like there was sort of, that was sort of a sign of not being a tough person, which is the image that they tried to project. Certainly that's not true of everyone, but I think the culture and the community you grew up in and how they view talking and how they view stuttering can play into a person's experience.
2: I've been talking with Dr. Derek Daniels, a licensed and certified speech-language pathologist, as well as an associate professor in the Department of Communication Sciences and Disorders at Wayne State University. Derek's going to stay with us as we talk about the experiences of stuttering in different cultures. 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
2: This is Embodied. I'm Anita Rao. A heads up that in this part of the conversation, there are mentions of self-harm and suicidal ideation. If you'd prefer to listen later, you can find this episode in our podcast feed or at our website, embodiedwunc.org. Today, we're talking about the dark side of sports culture with Mary Kane, who, as a high schooler, was known as the fastest girl in America. Because of her incredible talent, Mary went pro straight from high school and joined the Nike Oregon Project. It was an elite program established to revitalize American distance running. Alberto Salazar was the head coach, and Mary, one of his new protégés.
9: To have this person who is, like, so esteemed and so regarded reach out to me and be like, hey, I want to coach you. I want you to be, like, my last great athlete. I mean, I don't think anyone has ever said anything just so, like, special.
2: Mary was all in. Although she attended the University of Portland for academics, her running life was with Nike. She upped her training, but soon enough, things started to shift.
9: It wasn't until my freshman year of college.

0: age that it was suddenly, looking back, like insanely unreasonable training. But part of the reason was because there were certain things that I was doing that was not actually for my training. It was specifically designed so that I would lose weight.
1: Yeah, there is this kind of dialogue that begins between you and Alberto about he starts framing it as fitness, and then it becomes very quickly clear that he's talking specifically about weight. Tell me about kind of what you were encouraged to do to change your body size and how that was tracked and monitored as part of this whole thing.
0: Yeah, so starting kind of like the summer before my freshman year, I like won the World Junior Championships. And right after, Alberto sat me down and was like, you know, you can't go to Europe to race, which is what most professional runners do. And everyone else who was at my level of competition and lower was off doing, because I wouldn't have competed well, because I was clearly carrying like at least like 10 extra pounds on me. And that was really both incredibly shocking to hear, but also because there had been this kind of like sneaky progression of like, oh, I don't think you're fit, and like using this language that was like ultimately going to become synonymous, also made it so that I wasn't like, oh my God, no, how did this happen? Like, I kind of in my head was like, I think you were trying to tell me this. And so I was given essentially the rule to like lose, it was initially supposed to be 10 pounds, but I kind of argued my way up to 8 because I had been weighed while in Russia when I had food poisoning. And I was like, I don't know if that really should be my ideal weight, seeing as I was throwing up and not eating that week. Like, give me 2 extra pounds. So over the course of the summer, I was expected to lose a pound per week and get down to a weight that was underweight. And I had to do so by like cutting very specific amounts and tracking my food and doing this all in a way that was a mix of having to like report my weight and also being weighed specifically by Alberto.
1: And was the rationale you were given for this that the lighter you are, the faster you are?
0: Yes, that was definitely a big part of it. But it was also to look like other people. And that's, I think, part of the thing that for me has maybe been the most, that was maybe in some ways the most short term and ultimately like long term damaging, was it wasn't just a number. It was also like, this woman looks great. And this person has, Alberto used to call them bubble butts, like a very specific way that he deemed like a good butt, which is all stuff that like saying loud now just sounds crazy, because it was.
1: So you're running a ton, your training is really ramped up, you're not eating very much, and you start accumulating a number of injuries, including a stress fracture. How were you being responded to by medical professionals who were kind of seeing these changes in your weight? Like, I'm guessing, you know, being part of that world, there were doctors around, there were people that you were being taken to see. Tell me about kind of the landscape of who is watching over this and the role that they have in this process.
0: Yeah, so it was a lot of charlatans and some people who actually did have degrees, but who were kind of buddies of Alberto. So really kind of like the different figures that I was working with were Darren Treasure, who was a man who was saying that he was a sports psychologist, who I now realize was not, but who painted himself as kind of a mental health practitioner, who I was, in order to join the team, I had to work with him. And when I had my stress fracture, a doctor in Oregon who was like really good friends with Alberto had done the initial MRI that I, years later, like years later, found the report for, and it did show that I had a stress fracture. But Alberto and that doctor did not tell me that. So I continued training through it. And then I saw a doctor in New York who I will always remember was so, he was a really good doctor, because he was like, there is no world that that previous MRI did not show you had a stress fracture. Like, you have one. Like, who are you working with? Who are these people? And I think he was trying to kind of communicate to us, like, you're, like, this is not okay. But I think in my mind, I was like, they must have made a mistake. Like, they said it was shin splints. Maybe it didn't show it. And then, you know, I was initially going to work with that guy, but my coach was like, no, you're going to work with my buddy who's a podiatrist instead, which in retrospect was really whack. But, you know, from me and my family's perspective, like, this is a Nike-funded program. Nike's super involved with this. This is like the best team in the world. Yeah, I'm sure the people who they're working with are good in a way that now I look back and they were like all just a bunch of his buddies. And I also saw my assistant coach's wife. I worked with like for quote unquote nutrition, but she wasn't a nutritionist. And initially it was just supposed to be like, at least from my perspective, like when I was 16, it was just like good to have someone like check what you're doing. But then as I was like falling apart and like actually really, really needed help, I would go to her and I would be very honest that things weren't going well and I wasn't handling this well. And she didn't help and she didn't tell me to go to someone who was a professional to get help.
1: So you're painting this landscape where kind of Alberto has, and the coach has a lot of power to control who you see for medical concerns, who you see for psychological concerns. But I want to kind of understand within this system of Nike, like you're there to be an elite runner, to be really fast, to make money. Like, how were people explaining to you kind of like the stakes of all of this, and how were you making sense of that? Because, like, your running was suffering from all of these things, yet the goal is for you to become the fastest. Like, one plus one doesn't equal two, I guess. So, like, was that being explained to you?
0: The way it was being explained to me was I was somehow failing, right? It wasn't a, oh, wow, maybe her trying to lose weight is why she's running bad. It was kind of a, you're failing at losing weight, and therefore it's your fault you are running bad. And when I say failing to lose weight, I was losing weight. Like I was massively cutting how much I was eating, but my body was also fighting me. And it's super interesting now to look back at pictures of myself and like see physically how I was changing. And some of it was like, I could tell my face was really bloated. And now I recognize that that's actually very normal for a lot of people who have eating disorders for their like face to change. But I was often being kind of told, like, look, even your face is fat. Then, you know, you're not losing weight like you're supposed to. So you and I today can be like, oh, maybe her trying to lose weight is why she was running bad. And like, of course that's the case. But that was not how it was being told to me at the time. And so it felt like this, like, oh my God, this, like, my career is at risk because there was this, like, if you don't run fast, like, we're going to drop you. And less from Alberto, but more from like the Nike teams that I would like see on a, you know, usually daily basis because we were at Nike and Alberto's cubicle was like next to the Nike people. And there was this kind of like internal pressure at Nike, but also external pressure from the media. Because the problem with being like a young girl is that the media would talk to me very differently than they would talk to my male counterparts. If a boy had a bad day, nobody was like, he's finally becoming a man and therefore his body is changing and he's going to die. But the language around girls is kind of like, you have one bad race. And then it's like, are you suddenly getting boobs? Are you suddenly getting a butt? Are you gaining weight? Are
1: Yeah,
0: you
1: your
0: no
1: body
0: longer this
1: becomes
0: like,
1: the hyper focus.
0: exactly. And it's so interesting because we, you know, I saw this before me, I see this after me. We just do that to girls. You know, there's kind of this theme, I think, throughout my memoir that I really tried to express that if any of this had happened in isolation, it would have been incredibly damaging. But the problem for me was I had this just like tsunami of hate and negativity about my body and about me that had been directed at me kind of long before I ever knew Alberto, whether it was from the media, whether it was from other kids' parents, whether it was from my like, you know, childhood teammates. There was this kind of just like deep, deep, deep isolation that had happened where, like, I kind of had no one to turn to as a gut check of, like, is this okay?
1: So where were your parents in all of this? Your dad is a physician. You have always been really close with your mom. They had been really involved in conversations with Alberto while you were still in high school. Once you are later on in the Oregon Project and all of this weight stuff is happening, your body is changing, you're having these injuries, like, what do your parents know about what's going on?
0: So I think it's so interesting now as someone who is like on the board of a nonprofit called the Athlete Survivors Assist, which is a US-based nonprofit working to end abuse in sport. Now I know so much about parental grooming and like what are the warning signs and what that looks like. And Alberto did that to a T. So one of the kind of classic things that he did was like early on, he like developed almost like personal relationships with each of my parents. And so they felt very, like, okay, he's invested in our daughter as like a person and all of this sort of stuff. And, as time progressed, there would definitely be things that maybe he would do that we wouldn't like. And my parents would be like, nope, don't do that. And within like the first like year and a half or so, he'd be like, oh my gosh, you're right, I hear you, and kind of back off. But then what happened essentially was as soon as I moved to Oregon, he cut all contact with them, and he kind of made it so that I cut a lot of contact with them. And he did so by like the first time that summer that I called my parents up, like really upset about some of the weight loss conversations and the fact that I had been weighed. They are like, oh my God, what the heck? Like, why is that happening? They're really upset. They call Darren Treasure, who is my like not sports psych, and Alberto. And they're like, why the heck are you weighing Mary? Like, she's really upset. Like, what is going on? And they then turn around and immediately start getting mad at me for like not being a professional and not being an adult and telling on them and how, that's a sign that I'm weak. And, if you're going to be an adult and you're going to be on this team, like you can't do that. And so then I'm suddenly in this position of like, oh my God, I can't. My parents can't be the people I go to anymore because they're going to get upset and then they're going to get me in trouble. And they're like, why has Mary kind of gone like cold? Like, where the heck is she? And the few times kind of along the way that they would see me, I think they were always like, and they've said this since, like really freaked out because it was clear my body had changed. And it was, there were all these like little changes in me that were like, I went from being like bubbly and very happy and all this sort of stuff to like complete personality change and even subtle things. Like I used to never curse. Like there were just these like super visible changes in me. And they would try to like reach out to Alberto and Darren and all these people and be like, what's wrong? Like, what's going on? And they were just being ghosted. Like it was a complete 180 from the relationship before, which, now I understand is like kind of classic grooming. Like you get the kid in and then, isolate the parents, and create the sense of distrust between the kid and the parent. And that's, really what they did.
1: So you paint all of these scenes in the book of kind of this downward spiral that started to happen. You were crying every day when you were racing. In the middle of practices, you would kind of run off to be by yourself. You had like a lot of suicidal ideation. You started self-harming. It's really this like kind of whole, this picture of someone who's really deeply struggling and really alone. And you eventually kind of directly tell both Alberto and the sports psychologist, like the extent of what had been going on. Can you take me to that conversation, what you said to them and how they responded?
0: So I had like two near suicide attempts. One, as you referenced, was kind of me running off the track, which, I write about in a very, like, from the perspective at the time, which was like a very, like, panicked, like almost hard to follow state. But the intent in that moment was for me to run into traffic. And the second time I had a similar urge, I did not go as far. I did not like really make the move. I decided because I realized that there would be witnesses that I didn't do it. But I think that happening a second time and a second time right after, like, Alberto had screamed at me in public about the fact that I had clearly gained 5 pounds, and he did so in front of Darren as well. I just almost accepted the fact that there was something really, really wrong. And in advance of this, I had already had conversations with Darren Treasure, the not sports bike sports psych guy, but I had never explicitly said something to Alberto. And so after that race, I, went to Alberto and Darren's hotel room, and I just explicitly was like, I'm cutting myself. Like, I am having these suicidal thoughts and I like want to act on them. And I was quite literally met with like, Mary, it's late, we want to go to bed. And I think, you know, for me, I had already verbalized like the suicidality to Darren and the individual who I was working with, like for nutritional advice. And, you know, obviously they weren't actually like doing anything to get me help. So in some ways I was like already being dismissed about it. But I think there was something about like this specific type of dismissal where it wasn't a like, oh, sorry, we hope you're okay. And it was also coming from Alberto, who was somebody who I still, despite all of this, like desperately wanted to still care for me in the way that he had when he had kind of been this like savior to me at 16. And to see him so kind of like reject me and dismiss me, I think was just like so traumatic.
1: So you eventually left the Nike Oregon Project in the summer of 2016. And over the course of the next 3 years, you sort of like went dark from the public eye, but behind the scenes, you were dealing with a whole string of like broken bones and injuries, and get a diagnosis of REDS, which is relative energy deficiency in sport. Basically, when an athlete's food intake doesn't give them enough energy to support their training and daily life, it can cause this whole slew of issues: fatigue, hormonal disruptions, increased injuries, reduced bone density. And then amidst all of that, this report comes to light, which is that Alberto was banned for coaching for 4 years for administering banned substances and tampering with anti-drug protocols. And you read this report cover to cover, and you say in your book that at this moment, you started to ask yourself, what else is a lie? Tell me more about what these reports brought up for you.
0: Yeah, so the USADA report was like 270 pages, and my actual initial response was like, what? Like, it was kind of denial about it. And then, you know, throughout the piece, there were different things that I was like, oh, I was told this, and it's actually that. And I think for me, that just suddenly made me kind of like punch off the rose-colored glasses. You know, I consider performance-enhancing drugs to be just such a horrible thing for anyone to do that I'm like, if they could do this bad thing, maybe some of this like shame and upsetment that I've always had that I couldn't have the body that they wanted me to have, maybe that wasn't actually a me problem. Like maybe that actually wasn't ever healthy or okay or good. Maybe my relationship with Alberto was really bad. Up until that point, I had never thought that. I had just thought I was bad and I was a failure.
1: We reached out to Alberto Salazar and Darren Treasure for comment. We did not hear back from Darren by our deadline, but here's a portion of Alberto's statement. It is greatly disappointing that Mary Kane has chosen to mischaracterize her time working with me in the Nike Oregon Project. Her mischaracterization of the environment as toxic and abusive is unfortunate and inaccurate. I did not speak to her inappropriately, yell at her in public or in private, or make disparaging comments about her weight. Nor did I attempt to alienate her from her parents during her short time training with me in Oregon. Her accusations that I forced her to receive medical care from unqualified doctors are completely false. Lastly, the vague allegation that I groomed Miss Kane is inaccurate, misleading, and unsubstantiated by any evidence. While it saddens me that she has chosen to vilify me and to mischaracterize my actions and intentions in this way, I wish her only the best. You can read the full statement from Alberto Salazar at our website, embodiedwunc.org. Just ahead, how Mary has made sense of her running journey and her vision for systemic change in sports. We'll be right back.

0: This is Embodied. I'm Anita Rao. In 2019, running prodigy Mary Kane published a video with the New York Times that rocked the sports world.
1: I joined Nike because I wanted to be the best female athlete ever. Instead, I was emotionally and physically abused by a system designed by Alberto and endorsed by Nike.
0: The Opinion documentary chronicled her story of participating in the Nike Oregon Project, an elite training program that had been run by Alberto Salazar. We reached out to Nike for comment. Here's a portion of their statement. Nike is aware that her account raises concerns about coaching practices, athlete support, and the involvement of medical and performance resources during that period. Based on Nike's review of public records and available information from that time, the company did not find that these concerns were raised or reported to Nike at that time. Since that time, Alberto Salazar is no longer associated with Nike. The Oregon Project was discontinued in 2019, and related litigation involving Nike was resolved in 2023 on mutually acceptable terms. You can read Nike's full statement at our website, embodiedwunc.org. Alberto Salazar also shared a statement denying Mary's allegations. You can find that at our website also. When Mary first came forward about her experiences with Nike, Alberto had been banned from coaching for doping violations. Even though she was still in the thick of processing all of this, she decided to go public.
1: It's so scary to think that I didn't know that all of this horrible stuff was actually bad, because it is so normalized in sport, and no one in the sports complex was ever telling me any of this was bad. The only people that were telling me it was bad were my parents. And if that's the case, then like, who else is out there thinking abuse is okay? I thought if I could make one other person realize that abuse isn't okay and that is actually what it is, then I would have done something good.
0: What was like the response like, both from people you didn't know and people that you did, who'd kind of been around you throughout all of this time?
1: I think the funny thing is, like, there were folks who like were kind of my peers in some ways within sport who reached out and were supportive in ways that I will forever be very grateful for. But honestly, like within the actual like running complex amongst like my teammates and stuff, Cam Levins came forward and was very supportive, which was really, to say meaningful to me would be like the understatement of the year. Like, he came forward. But like for most of my teammates and the cast of characters, like there wasn't any form of like remorse or anything like that. But from a broader public perspective in the running world in a more broad way, honestly, the support was like overwhelming. Like, I just wasn't expecting it, because I think I was coming from this kind of like panicked, like, it's not like I am today where I'm like 7 years past it and I'm now doing all of this work in this space professionally. Like, at the time I was just so raw and it was so early. So for there to be this kind of overwhelming, like, this wasn't okay, and for other people to be like, oh my God, I'm now realizing what I went through wasn't okay, it really meant a lot to me, the kind of broader response to it. And it also felt good to be like, okay, I think what I have done has probably helped people. And that was really just the goal of it from the get-go.
0: What did it illuminate for you about kind of how these issues are echoing beyond running? Because you pointed to things in your piece that you had experienced as a runner, but that folks who are in very different sports were also like, I see that problem in my sport too. Tell me about that.
1: Yeah, and it goes well beyond sport. I mean, I think at this point, close to 20 million people have watched that New York Times piece, and it's really inspiring to me and, you know, encouraging how many people have been like, I have been a part of a professional orchestra. I have been in the military. I have worked in insert whatever industry, entertainment, dance, all of these different spaces. As much as this is a sports problem, it's not really a sports problem. Like, the idea of, you know, finding people who are talented or have a big dream, right? Like, those are not isolated to track, and they're certainly not isolated to sport. But the kind of like complexes that exploit just kind of eager, talented dreamers is like rampant across multiple industries. And so a lot of the change, I was pushing for in sport can really be copied over to a lot of different spaces. But specifically within sport, I think this is an issue that kind of structurally like requires the same change because, whether you're a rower or a runner or a swimmer or a cyclist, kind of that like structural build of like what sports looked like is pretty, common throughout the different sport complexes.
2: So let's talk about kind of how that can be changed. Let's solve the systemic issues in running together. But really, what does change look like?
1: Yeah, so I think like a really important like starting point is acknowledging there is a problem. And I know that sounds so naive and obvious, but the truth is like that has been one of the big problems within sport. And I think part of it is that, a lot of people even like within the fandom or like the broader sport complex are often uncomfortable with the idea that like things are bad. And what traditionally has happened is, an individual will come forward, they will express a negative experience, and they will be kind of brushed to the side as like a one-off. There was one bad coach. There was one problem. We fired that one problem. Therefore, it's all better. And I think really the goal of my book is to kind of be this light shining of being like, there wasn't one bad guy. And then the way that you create systems change is first off, like, at least within the sports complex, I think part of the problem is that like we don't really hold these like overseeing bodies to like that much accountability for actually having resources and policies in place that like make abuse not condoned. In, the creation of Safe Sport, which is like an institution that is meant to essentially like prevent abuse in sport by like having there be a place that, people can be banned for sexually, physically, emotionally abusing people, was a step in the right direction. But that entity in and of itself is not like the NCAA does not actually fall under Safe Sports jurisdiction. That also goes for high school and middle school sports. Like the high school, middle school sports system is not technically a part of the US Olympic system, as is the NCAA. So all of these kids can still be working with coaches who have been banned by Safe Sport. So for me, there's a question of like, how do we have either a separate entity for all of those organizations enforcing things and/or just put them all under the same umbrella? And then, from an institution to institution perspective, I think there should be a call for how are we getting experts involved? Like there are folks like the Athlete Survivors Assist who actually like work with organizations to go in and review policies and say, hey, best practices are, adults should never be texting minors directly. Let's make sure there's always like, a parent also on this text line. Or, a policy is that, a kid with, an adult should never be traveling to an away meet alone, because something like that was completely normalized. Like you're just flying off to meets with your adult coach and it's just you. And, that was something I did even before working with Alberto. And, everyone will be like, oh, this person's fine, blah, blah, blah. But if you don't have actual policies in place to make sure that the time that that person isn't fine, people aren't protected, it just, there's some like very specific policy changes that I think should be normalized, and we shouldn't always assume, the USOPC or USATF are going to put them in place. Like, there's no reason your local high school or your local middle school can't decide, like, this is going to be our school policy, even if it's before these kind of bigger, more powerful organizations take the time to care.
2: So, yeah, I hear you naming this need for policy, this need for accountability, this need for an acknowledgement of the problem. But I do want to get back to the money piece. Like, are there
1: Yes.
2: alternative models for supporting elite athletes? Like, how do we bring the finances into the conversation?
1: Yeah, I mean, I think from like a pro perspective, I think the issue as it stands right now is that like a lot of these sponsors kind of hide behind like the quote unquote like, oh, they're an independent contractor, so they don't have the same rights as like employees. The problem is from like a state and legal perspective, there are a lot of athletes who are like, making their full living wage through that contract. Because at least in an experience like mine, like Nike had full control over my life. They were like all the money that I was making, or, the vast majority of it. I'm like on campus every single day, but I didn't have an HR person who I could go to being like, I don't feel safe on campus. And the people who I was supposed to be going to, or probably were hypothetically fully controlled by contracts, and were at the track sometimes and totally condone this behavior if not fed into it. So I think it's not necessarily changing like who we're giving money to and how we're giving money to it, but how are these actual like contracts being created, and how are we, you know, giving athletes like essentially a safe space to go to. And so I think having it so that like from a money perspective, athletes are actually being treated like they are employees, which is the model that the nonprofit I founded, Atalanta NYC, has, where like everyone actually is an employee, and therefore like their contract is written up different. They have different kind of like protections, and there's different policies that if something happens, this is who you can go to, sort of structuring, I think is kind of the direction we should be going for pro sports. And for those who like follow, you know, sports like football, sometimes those team sports have kind of like a union structure where they are a little bit more protected contractually. And I think finding ways to like not reinvent the wheel, but maybe like take models that have already been done and introducing them kind of more broadly to like the Olympic sport movement could also be a place to create change.
2: So a couple of years after you first went public with your story, the U.S. Center for Safe Sport, as you have mentioned, ruled Alberto Salazar permanently ineligible, essentially giving him a lifetime ban from coaching athletes because of allegations of sexual abuse, which he has denied. Separately, you filed a $20 million lawsuit against Nike and Alberto, accusing him of emotional and physical abuse and Nike of failing to provide oversight. Alberto denied the allegations. The lawsuit was settled in 2023. What can you say about what that suit did for you and where you are today in your relationship with Alberto and with Nike?
1: Yeah. So, I mean, I think for me, I've always been someone who kind of recognizes the fact that, like, I went through an incredibly horrible experience. And, you know, probably for a mix of luck and all sorts of things, I am okay. Like, I have been able to, like, rebuild my life. I have friends and family who love me. And I'm very blessed despite going through what I went through. And I think what I have always found incredibly troubling, and it's part of the reason that I've done a lot of the like nonprofit work and advocacy work that I've done over the last few years, is that that's not always going to be true for someone. Like, they're maybe going to be trapped in this experience and not have the parents that I have, or they're not necessarily going to have had the like education or et cetera to like now be in a place where they're at Stanford Med. And so for me, the reason that I really like went forward with the lawsuit in the way that I did was because I don't believe change happens unless we actually hold organizations accountable. And I felt I was in the position that I could and I would like weather all that that took to go through such a like hard process. And so I think for me, you know, it was similar to this book, like a way to hopefully like, you know, say my piece, but say it in a way that it hopefully helps someone else, and it hopefully prevents what happened to me from like another young person experiencing. As for my relationships with like any of these entities, it is not positive at all, to say it really bluntly. There has never been any sort of anything other than like pure hatred sent my way, or at least that's how I would interpret, you know, the things that have been said and then the actions that have been done. But that's not just Nike and Alberto. Like, there are other individuals who are named in my memoir who did not always behave positively, to say it lightly.
2: Let's end where we started, which is how it feels in your physical body to run. We had this picture of you as a young kid, it feeling playful. You were ahead of the pack, but it felt really natural and comfortable in your body. Where are you in your relationship with running, and how does it feel in your body in this juncture of your life?
1: Yeah, it feels so much better. Not necessarily than when I was five, but

0: You're listening to Q on public radio in the United States and across North America on Sirius XM 169. My name's Tom Power. So back before there were influencers, before the algorithm, before every brand had a content strategy and kids were telling you they wanted to be content creators, back when YouTube was a website your cousin might tell you about and going viral meant maybe you should see the doctor, one of the biggest stars of that era was a kid from Canada named Jasmeet Raina. You might know Jasmeet as Just Rain. He had nearly a million followers, over 160 million views on the early YouTube, making videos about growing up Punjabi Sikh in Canada. And it was the kind of stuff that he made for YouTube that hadn't been seen on any traditional TV or movie screen before. And then one day, at the peak of his success, he just walked away. And when he came back, he had something a little more ambitious, a show called Late Bloomer, which if you haven't heard of, it follows this guy in his late 20s trying to figure out his life and his love life and his Sikh faith and whether the thing he wants most is actually meant for him as he struggles with, like, online content creation. The show is in its third season on Crave right now. It's up for 7 Canadian Screen Awards, including Best Comedy Series. Take a listen.
1: The Sikh turban is a symbol of honor, self-respect, courage,
2: devotion. Yeah, I don't need like the textbook Sikh camp uncle answer.
1: Okay, then why don't you ask your dad? Didn't he teach you how to tie it?
2: Nah, man, that window's closed. He'd probably just yell at me.
3: That's true. You don't want to mess with Fufurji. One time, I asked him if he had any oat milk in the house, and he said I was the greatest shame in our family's ancestry. You think that's true?
1: Yeah.
0: So if you don't know Jasmeet's story, or even if you do, there's a lot about him that might surprise you. Like, before any of that early YouTube fame, he was a kid touring and playing big Indian classical music shows and festivals. He was like this kid tabla phenom. That's where he started. He'll actually tell you how he writes like he plays the drum. Then we also talk about this episode of the last season of Late Bloomer that he made about a food delivery driver. You know, the folks on bikes driving around any Canadian city, international students, often doing the job for not much money, often. And the response he got from real Uber Eats drivers and customers after that episode aired. And it wasn't something he saw coming. So he'll tell you that story. He'll also catch you up on Late Bloomer if you're just

0: hearing about the show now. Here's my conversation with Jasmeet Raina.
1: Congratulations on everything. You're killing
2: it. Thank you.
1: Seven Canadian Screen Award nominations. Is that validating? What does that mean to you?
2: Yeah, it's pretty cool. I mean, it feels nice to be acknowledged by your peers, I guess you could say. Like, I don't know. Or the industry in general. Because I know, like, you get a lot of comments from people and anybody that watches in general on the street or my DMs or whatever. But I think from the industry is like a different thing. You're like, okay, cool. Like, there's people that are actually watching this.
1: First time when we spoke when the series premiered, you were kind of thrust into this whole new world of TV. You were still kind of getting used to it.
2: Yeah.
1: Season two, you were getting a crash course on directing.
2: Yeah.
1: And now you're executive producer, co-showrunner, wrote on over half the episodes, directed half the season, and you star in the show.
2: Yeah.
1: It's a lot.
2: It's a lot.
1: Do you feel like you ran a marathon right now? How are you feeling?
2: Absolutely. Today I felt really tired. I
1: woke up, I was like, well, you knew you were going to talk to me.
2: Yeah, no, that was the only thing I was looking forward to today. We're actually still mixing the last episode. I'm like, I'm going to get through it because I'm hanging out with Tom. But no, it's definitely a lot, but I get asked this question a lot, but I just feel like it's not that much different to what I did on YouTube. Like, it's not like that I'm not used to it, because even on YouTube I used to write and direct and act and all that stuff, edit. And so all of these, like, worlds and different duties I have a good understanding of. So now it's just doing the same thing, but it's on a much bigger scale. So it just takes more energy, but I understand how to navigate it to some degree.
1: But I remember you saying to me, or maybe it was something you read, that you felt in the early days a lot of imposter syndrome about going into this world.
2: Absolutely. Especially last season when the first time I directed, like the first day, it was like the AD was like, all right, over to you. And I'm like, what am I supposed to do? And I'm like, oh yeah, I'm directing. Like, okay, I have to like pretend. I just had to pretend like I knew what I was doing. But then I just convinced myself. I was like, no, I do know what I'm doing, because I understand what the vision of this thing is. And it's just having to translate that over. And they might speak a different language than I do in terms of the technicality of it all. But that's something that I'm going to learn throughout the process, similar to how I learned how to kind of do a show in season one.
1: Catch people up on, even for people who haven't seen the show or haven't seen it in a while, catch people up on where your character was kind of going at the end of season two and coming into this new season.
2: End of season two, he was in a relationship for the most part of season two. So my character is Sikh Punjabi, and the girl that he was dating, Rebecca, she's Christian Punjabi. So same culture, same language, food for the most part, but like different spiritual backgrounds. And so that kind of caused like a rift in their relationship, because it was like a elephant in the room that they never really addressed up until the second last episode, where they go to visit her parents for Thanksgiving, and he kind of sees, oh, this is the attitudes that are kind of like, this is how they see me, and now it's coming to earth. And then when he confronts her about it, she kind of sides with her family. And so, yeah, that is kind of like where they end off in the end of the episode. You don't know which way he's going to go. Is he going to accept, you know, her faith, or just kind of like move on? And then this season we just start off with a bang, and you kind of see what happens. There's a whole musical that happens in the first episode of the season, and then yeah you see how the choice pans out. And then this season the character is in a better place, like financially and in terms of his success, but still feels a bit off and weird and empty inside.
1: Your character is getting bigger online, more followers, brands are sending him products, he's starting to do live shows. He's also getting older.
2: Getting older.
1: I want to play a clip.
2: Yeah.
3: It sucks, man. I know. It's weird how fast things change. It's tough to keep up. Like, how am I supposed to stay relevant with any of this when everyone's an influencer just pumping out a bunch of nothing? I feel washed.
1: Tell me what we're hearing there.
2: That actually, like, is probably really relevant to what's going on right now in life, you know? I feel like the first couple seasons were me tapping into a past version of myself, and this season definitely feels like there is moments where it's, like, the past version of myself, but there's also real elements that are, like, this is current. Like, everything in social media changes so much. I was off for a minute, and then now I'm back, and even I'm like, wait, what's, like, working now? You know, because I just want to go back to making long-form YouTube videos, but I'm like, oh, no, that doesn't work anymore. You got to do, like, vertical clips for the show. Like, I get so sad clipping the show and making it vertical, and I'm like, this was storyboarded horizontal, and I want people to watch it horizontal, but I know that we got to clip it vertical for people to watch it and have it go viral. So it's such a, like, weird, interesting, just weird world, you know, that we're living in.
1: This is so interesting to me, because I never thought about this. When you started as Just Rain on YouTube, I was watching, we're going to get to this in a second too, but I was watching a couple of your videos today to prepare for this, like the old videos.
2: Yeah, yeah.
1: They're like 13... 14, 15.
2: 14, 20 minutes even sometimes, yeah.
1: And the attention span was still such
2: that
1: you could count on people watching them.
2: Totally. I feel like it's like you either have like 4-second-long shorts on YouTube, or you have like an hour-long video essay, like breaking down Pokemon card trading and like Japanese Pokemon card trading. You know, like that's like the only different things that kind of work on YouTube right now. But
1: so the first two seasons were sort of you exploring that sort of past part of your life, yeah, in addition to a love story, in addition
2: for
1: to
2: sure.
1: a story about, you know, lots
2: sure.
1: of different things. But the you exploring that different those past parts of your life,
2: yeah,
1: the hunger for approval, the
2: yeah.
1: hunger for validation from the internet.
2: Yeah.
1: And you said in this season it feels a little bit more like now, where even you, the one of these like pioneers mm-hmm. of the web mm-hmm. video world, are starting to feel like, I don't really understand this.
2: Yeah, I feel like it's like things are just catching up, because I did shift gears to make more traditional media, but yeah, on the internet, like I think when I really want to make something, I really want to make, that's just like, I'm like, think about it, I'm like, oh, I laugh, and then I make that, then it's like, it pops off. But when you're just trying to chase trends and make things just to make it or promote stuff, like that kind of stuff, I just don't really resonate with. And I have to do that, obviously, for the show as well. And so those are the things where I feel like, this isn't quite me in it. And it feels like it misses sometimes. But, and I think I took that element and put it into the show, being like, yeah, this is just like... Yeah, it's just a weird world, like how what pops and what doesn't now.
1: And we're getting a little older.
2: You
1: have talked to me in the past about kind of the dangers of it.
2: Yeah.
1: When, something I really remember from our first conversation
2: yeah.
1: was your sort of being tethered to the, well, not because the algorithm now, but tethered
2: yeah.
1: to the approval of others on the internet.
2: For sure.
1: You famously went from being like one of the biggest YouTubers in the world
2: yeah.
1: to getting rid of your phone.
2: Yeah, yeah.
1: Going completely offline.
2: Yeah.
1: Did you end up talking to another, like a new friend who is making their careers online? And did you end up talking to him about, hey, this is what I went through?
2: A lot of people do ask me kind of why I did that. And now they're starting to. Like, I feel like...
1: Did these influencers now are starting to ask you that?
2: I think so, because I think a lot of them kind of at some point hit this like certain fatigue, or they're like, how long will I be doing this? And like, what's the next thing? Like, how can I switch it up and do something a little bit different, or that has more of an impact? And so some have asked, like, or some have like looked to that and been like, that's kind of cool that you did that. That gives me like a sense of, oh, I can do that too. I can like step away and everything will be okay. And even my cousin who was like doing something completely different, like stepped away, did law school and tapped in, was off, like didn't go to parties and stuff, and he was a huge partier, and he talked to me about that. He's like, yo, you know why I did that? Because like you stepped away from this like huge machine that was YouTube, and that let me do what I wanted to do and become a lawyer. And I was like, that's cool. Like, that's cool that you can apply that to like different parts of different avenues of life as well. So
1: yeah, it doesn't just need to be stepping away from fame, just stepping yeah. away from anything you're doing that's
2: in
1: a little
2: general.
1: Bit harmful and
2: yeah.
1: to work on yourself.
2: Yeah.
1: Last time we were here, we talked about an episode of Late Bloomer Season 2 called New Canadian.
2: Yeah.
1: It was sort of separate from the main storyline
2: yeah.
1: for the most part. It was about an international student
2: yeah.
1: who becomes a food delivery driver, like the folks you would see around big cities in Canada
2: yeah.
1: delivering food on a bike. I had a lot of people say to me, you yeah. and I kind of talked about it just as it came out.
2: Mm-hmm.
1: I had a lot of people who heard that interview talk to me about it and say they watched that episode and they thought differently about a lot after that. They
2: mm-hmm.
1: thought differently about delivery drivers.
2: Mm-hmm.
1: They thought about some of their own biases. They thought about how some people in their own street can just become invisible to them.
2: Yeah.
1: I wonder, and we're going to talk about how this character came back.
2: Mm-hmm.
1: After that episode aired, I want to know, what did you hear the most? I want to know what you heard from sort of customers of like
2: mm-hmm.
1: food delivery apps
2: mm-hmm.
1: and also from drivers themselves.
2: Yeah. Honestly, I think that was the biggest thing. Like the feedback that you're mentioning was a lot of people coming up to me or just talking about that same experience that they had, in terms of this was something very eye-opening to them. These are people that are just in the background. They never really paid attention to, or it's just like the ease of us just ordering food and having it come almost instantly and not really thinking about how or why it happens. Like, we used to hunt. We used to go out and looking for moose or whatever, beaver. I don't know what people eat. I don't know. So, but I mean, like, it's just a completely different time now. So I think that was one of the things, was like, I wanted always that idea of just being able to normalize this image, I guess, because of just what's happening on the internet right now in terms of anti-Indian or anti-immigration, kind of the slander that's being thrown around. And I just wanted to really humanize this character and be like, hey, maybe there's this more of like a larger systemic problem than it is like this guy's problem.
1: What did you hear from drivers themselves?
2: Well, when I was interviewing people for the episode, the funniest thing was I used to like pull over Uber Eats drivers and like talk to them, and they all had a very similar story. A lot of them had their bike stolen. And then even after this episode came out, a lot of Uber Eats drivers will pull me over and be like, dude, this exact same thing happened to me. I had my bike stolen, or my girlfriend's in India, or I'm like struggling with money. Like there's so much of that same theme, even like saving up for an electric bike. Like there are so much of those themes that these guys have been through. So it was funny seeing it like before doing it and after doing it. And then just, I get a lot of DMs from a lot of international students that feel very validated or seen after this episode.
1: I read the Globe and Mail review of the new season before I watched any of these episodes to get ready to talk to you.
2: Damn, I hope this is something nice.
1: Oh, it's bad, and I'm going to read it for you now.
2: Great.
1: No, it's great. In fact, it's J. Kelly Nestruck, and he says like, he says similar to what I just said, is that, yeah, hey, late, sorry, New Canadian blew, yeah, me away, made me think differently about the world.
2: Yeah.
1: And he said, and I was so excited to see the character, the driver, the international student, show up again in season 3 and have a name and have a new vocation. Mm-hmm. So that made me excited to watch the new season.
2: Yeah.
1: I wonder if you can talk a little bit about the decision to bring that driver character back for this new season. He's doing something different now, mm-hmm, giving him a name, giving him agency. Talk to me about bringing him back.
2: The idea to bring him back, I guess I really wanted to take a deeper look into the impact that episode had, but also, you know, there's an idea that these guys are kind of expendable and they're like cheap labor and they can be used and tossed aside very easily. And
1: often making far less than minimum wage.
2: Less than minimum wage. And that happens not only like, I guess, on Uber Eats, but it even happens in like a lot of times in our community as well. And that's like something that the show aims to do as well, is to just kind of hold the mirror up to my own community. And so that was one of the intentions behind bringing this character back, is you kind of see him in this world and he really like struggles to navigate like what choices he needs to make to really be able to sustain his life and also support his family and his girl back home. And so you kind of see, we kind of go deeper into what's going on there and some of the inner workings of what happened.
1: Tom Power, you're listening to Q. You're in the middle of my conversation with Jasmeet Narayna. His show, Late Bloomer, is now in its third season. It's streaming now on Crave, and it's up for 7 Canadian Screen Awards this year. We're going to talk a little bit about the music in the show. If you don't know, Jasmeet is like a YouTuber, and as I mentioned earlier, he was like one of the first ever like really famous YouTubers, like in the early days, 160 million views, when YouTube was mainly just the Chocolate Rain video and people like falling off their skateboards. Back then, he used to do this musical, kind of these musical parodies on his YouTube channel. And he's sort of bringing that musical aptitude back for season 3 of Late Bloomer. So we actually played him a song that he wrote for episode 1 of season 3. Take a listen.

0: There's a famous story that sort of my hero in interviewing Terry Gross was doing an interview with Adam Driver from Girls and from Star Wars. And she played a clip of him acting, and he threw his headphones off and walked out. And I was worried.
1: If I knew he did that, I would have done that.
0: I was, when the way you reacted to me playing that, I was like, he's going to Adam Driver me right now.
1: Man, I was so, in my mind, I just had an anxiety daydream where I did that. And I wish I did that in real life.
0: You can hear that song in the first few minutes of episode one. Is this your first time writing a song for the show? What made you want to have
1: it? For the show, yeah.
0: And it reminded me of back when you, again, in your YouTube days, you did musical parodies. Was that a muscle you had to regrow?
1: Yeah, I felt like I had to like dust it off and just be like, okay, cool, I have to figure out. And then after this process, I was like, oh, I really enjoyed making this song and I enjoy making music. So maybe I'll tap into that journey again. But it just was like, it was cool to kind of like, yeah, work that muscle again. And yeah, I don't know. Yeah, felt surreal. But yeah.
0: I was doing some research on you around your sort of musical history and learned that you came up playing
1: tabla.
0: Yeah, tabla in classical music.
1: Yeah.
0: And I actually learned that you had a sort of a legendary teacher.
1: Legendary, yeah.
0: What was his name?
1: His name was Ustad Professor Purushottam Singh, and he is like, I want to say, one of the three teachers in the world that came from a certain school that's just legendary. And so he's from that same school of like teaching and learning, like Alara Ka and Zakir Hussain, who are like top of the top.
0: These would be, I think, for anyone listening to this who's not familiar with that world of music, those would be the ones that they may know.
1: These are the gods, yeah. And so he's like, you know, there's this term that we use is like Gurpai, or like Gurpai is like someone that is my brother in music. And so that was a term that was used a lot. So if you have the same teacher, somebody that learned from the same teacher, they're my Gurpai. So it's like my teacher, my Ustad, was like second cousin, or like a cousin of like Alara Ka or Zakir Hussain. And so then their like teachers were like the same guys, or they learned from the same guys. So the school was like very, very legendary. So
0: How old were you when you started learning with him?
1: Five.
0: You ended up touring and playing competitions all over North America.
1: All over North America, yeah.
0: What do you remember about that?
1: My summers used to be strictly like rehearsing and practicing for like 4 to 6 hours a day. When all my friends and everybody else was playing outside, like me and my brother were inside, hot weather, no AC, just fans running, and we're just rehearsing for these competitions. And that's how I remember a majority of my summers. And then in the evenings, I got to go out and play basketball or whatever. But that was like, it was like very rigorous training because these competitions were intense. And, you know, my dad is like kind of very parallel to like a strict piano Asian dad. And so he was just like, you guys need to do good. Everything, yeah, this has to be amazing and perfect. And so it was a very intense, rigorous part of our childhood. But I think it really made me be the kind of artist that I am, because everything that I do kind of centers around tabla first. So the way I write, there's a certain rhythm behind it. I can understand like the timing of something. I'm like, this feels too long, this feels too short.
0: Really?
1: And yeah, everything. And that goes to even my YouTube days. Like everything was like so meticulously written and edited and like condensed down before I even put it out. And I think I understood that rhythm and pacing and timing because I learned tabla. All of that is like the way I visualized how to play tabla and do Indian classical music is the same type of visualization that I applied to editing or writing or anything like that. I really wanted to go learn from Zakir Hussain, who's like the...
0: Yeah, I spoke to him.
1: You did? Yeah,
0: yes, you did.
1: Yeah. But unfortunately, he passed away. But I was so close. And like, I was like, yeah, we're going to do it. I'm going to go to one of his summer camps, because I know a lot of his students as well. We're all friends and we're all like, yeah, we're like second cousins. We're cousins in the tabla world. But never got to do that. But, you know, I think that is something that I will carry with me forever. And I would love to maybe move on to another Ustad that could elevate me even more there.
0: I didn't know you were still that interested in it. I figured you left it behind you. But just
1: I play it sometimes just to de-stress. Like if like things are feeling too much.
0: With the show and even...
1: Yeah, just life, show, or even just like staying away from my phone. I'm like, oh, like sometimes you just want to hang out and be like, you know, I was like, you need to be bored, you need to hang out. And then you just end up going on your phone and watching like shorts or reels or whatever. So in order for both of my hands to be occupied, I'm like, there's no way I can touch a phone. I'll just throw on like a Zakir Hussain solo that's like half hour long or something like that, one of his concert series. And I'll just play along with that. And that for a half hour just keeps me occupied and just keeps my mind off it and keeps me doing something. And so, yeah, that's something I still do.
0: That should be your advice to the influencers when they come to you.
1: Learn an instrument.
0: Yeah, yeah, learn an instrument. Learn
1: Everybody should learn an instrument.
0: I agree.
1: Yeah, everyone should learn an instrument. And tabla is like one of the coolest ones, I think.
0: Yeah, don't learn banjo like me. You don't get any dates.
1: Banjo's pretty cool.
0: It wasn't when I was
1: You get their dates in certain areas.
0: Yeah. Yeah. Not when I was in high school, buddy.
1: Yeah.
0: Yeah. A lot of quiet Friday nights.
1: Yeah.
0: I'd like to go out on a song. I was going to ask you to pick a song that's been featured on Late Bloomer.
1: Yeah.
0: But also, given what you just told me, if there's a piece of classical music you want us to play too, like, can I carte blanche? Like, what's something you'd like to hear related to what we talked about today?
1: Let's play. Since I've been talking about Zach Hussain so much, if you have like any one of his solos, I'd be down.
0: Any particular you like?
1: Yeah, Thiental. Thiental is something I've always trained with him. It's like that's like the master go-to 16-beat drum cycle, beat cycle, I guess it is. Yeah, but yeah. Thiental solo is a classic. Why not?
0: Thanks for coming in.
1: Of course.
0: Congratulations on the new season.
1: Thank you so much.
0: Jasmeet Reyna is the creator and star of the series Late Bloomer. Season 3 is streaming now.

0: lead tabla player Zakir Hussain with Dintal. We actually spoke to Zakir not that long ago. I mean, not that long before he died. 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You can tune into the Canadian Screen Awards on CBC May 31st to see if Jasmeet comes out a winner. I'm Tom Power. 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
1: It's Q on KJZZ 91.5, bringing you thoughtful conversation and in-depth discussion throughout the evening. Thanks for joining us on this Wednesday. 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
0: I'm Tom Power. You're listening to Q. Coming up later in the show, we're going to remember the late Canadian cellist Chris Dirksen. So stick around for that. The loss of Chris that happened over the weekend is resonating deeply within the Canadian music community. So we're going to talk a little bit about Chris later on. So this week, one of the most anticipated graphic novels of the year arrived on Canadian bookshelves. I mean, bookshelves all over the world. Straight from the mind of Montreal's own Arizona O'Neill. Now, Arizona is a writer and an illustrator. Her work has appeared in magazines and periodicals all around this country, as well as right here on the CBC. Arizona, you might know her mom, the great Canadian writer Heather O'Neill. Arizona actually did a book with her mom called Valentine in Montreal. I spoke to them both last year about that. But this story that Arizona wrote for her debut graphic novel is a lot more personal. In 2015, Arizona's dad died, and his organs were donated. That experience sent Arizona onto a journey into the history and ethics of the organ industry, and all resulting in a debut graphic novel. It's called Opioids and Organs. It's a book about addiction and science and history, and it's surprisingly funny. And really, it's to me, it's a book about processing grief and the things it makes you do. Arizona joined me in the Q studio. She took the train from Montreal, and we started by talking about her dad. I think a lot of us will know your mom, CBC listeners, but I don't know anything about your dad. Can you tell me a little bit about your dad?
3: Yeah, so my dad was, you know, my parents were childhood sweethearts in a way, but they were also tragically in love. They wanted the type of love that would kill them. You know, kind of like that Sid Vicious type of, you know, Nancy vibe.
0: Tell me more about that. Because I love the way you write about that in the book. Like, what kind of stories would you hear about that when you were growing up?
3: Oh, well, they just lived in this apartment on St. Denis Street that was just full of riffraff people, you know, a bunch of young drug addicts. But it was told to me in such a romantic fashion. I used to always picture this large apartment just absolutely full of, you know, teens living their life to their fullest. And I really pictured them like these lost boys.
0: Lost boys like in Peter Pan.
3: Yeah, in Peter Pan, you know. There's these kind of people that society had left behind, and that's how I saw my parents.
0: So talk to me a little bit more about your dad.
3: Yeah, so my dad was, unfortunately, which is what it covers in this book, is he was addicted to heroin since before I was born. And so for my whole life, this addiction really made us estranged. You know, it was ups and downs, and it's something I talk about in the book of how you kind of have a family member who's suffering from addiction, and what does that feel like? So, you know, we weren't very close, and the decision when he died of a heroin overdose in 2015, the decision to donate his organs was left to me as his next of kin. And it was almost, his death was the most intimate thing that we had ever done together, and I think that that's why it had such a haunting and intense effect on my grief.
0: His death was the most intimate thing you had ever done together.
3: Yes.
0: Tell me, what does that mean?
3: Well, the decision, when I had to make that final decision for him to donate his organs, it felt like it was in some way a conversation with him, even though he was dead next to me. He was pronounced brain dead. And at the time, I didn't fully understand what that meant. And it wasn't really explained to me at the hospital. So in this moment, when I'm trying to think, what would he want? Would he want this? And not fully understanding how his death was even there in the room with me. He seemed very much still alive. He was in a coma. And so this kind of final decision that I made for him was so powerful that I felt very connected to him in that moment also.
0: I can't imagine that. Like, I know the experience of a parent dying and no activity, no heart, no nothing, and then sort of making the decision. But that it hadn't occurred to me until you said it just then, and I did read the book, that you had to make the decision while he was brain dead, but he was still there breathing.
3: Yeah, he was still there on life support, and just moments before the doctor had told me maybe he could still hear me.
0: Yeah.
3: Which was strange, because it's strange to tell. I mean, once again, I do think that it was a comforting thought. They wanted me to give a chance to say my final words to him. But to tell someone he might still be able to hear you, and then a few minutes later tell me he's gone, yeah, was a very strange, polarizing experience.
0: So you end up making the decision, mm-hmm, to donate your father's organs.
3: Yes.
0: And you can tell from the book that it kind of haunts you for a while after that. How does that show up? How does that haunting of it show up for you?
3: Oh, my God. I mean, it was just years of this haunting effect on my grief. It came out in very strange ways. And, you know, for example, this is how the book really starts off, is me picturing these organs everywhere. And when you donate someone's organs, you don't really know where they end up. And so one of the haunting images that followed me everywhere was that I would see somebody on the street looking back at me with his eyes. And I wasn't even sure if that was scientifically how it worked.
0: Right. You were seeing people and you were saying, oh, that could be my father's eyes.
3: Yeah.
0: Right there.
3: And we had the same eyes. So I would look into people's eyes and I'd be like, is that person looking back at me with my own eyes?
0: Oh,
3: you know? Yeah, exactly. So, you know, and then I realized that the only way, you know, when you're going through these hyperfixated states, sometimes you need to do research to either confirm your beliefs or put an end to them and maybe close the book on that.
0: Well, so I want to get into that research in a second, but you actually start the book with you receiving a letter from the recipient of your dad's heart, and your friends are saying, isn't that a beautiful thing? I think what most people might say, like, isn't that a beautiful thing?
3: Yeah.
0: Wasn't there some good done from this?
3: Yeah.
0: Can you tell me, was that a real moment? Can you tell me that about that letter and that moment, and then why you wanted to start the book that way?
3: Well, I think that was the first moment that I really understood that his body parts were in other people.
0: Yeah.
3: The book starts off with a dedication to the parts of my father still out in the world.
0: I thought that was beautiful.
3: Thank you. And that's really how I felt when I received the letter. I realized that for me in that moment, I felt he was still out there and I didn't really know where he was. And that was quite an upsetting thought. And yeah, a lot of people see organ transplant as like giving someone's death a meaning, a means to an end, a silver lining to the opioid crisis. And I found those thoughts very discomforting. I thought they were very science fiction-y, very, you know, utopia. And they really disturbed me when people would make that. I don't think anyone's death needs to have a meaning or should have that meaning, one group being used to put an end to the other one's suffering. So I started the book off with that letter because that was the first moment I realized I needed to research this story more.
0: Talk to me about the research you did around the relationship between opioid addiction, mm-hmm, and an organ donation. Or I think you just said organ transplantation.
3: Yeah, I mean, there's so many different terminologies. It's hard to get them all straight.
0: Yeah.
3: Because also the terminology changes to try to manipulate our thinking around it. So organ donation is very much the implying that it is a gift, you know, a gift of life. It's something that you give and you can't be compensated for as a donor. And then organ transplant, if we're assumed consent, as we do in Nova Scotia now, that is, you know, we're going to move towards organ transplantation because the organs are taken when you're dead. You don't donate them anymore. Anyways, that is off topic.
0: Sure, no. It's not off topic because it's something I didn't know.
3: Yeah.
0: And I hadn't even considered. Talk to me about this research between opioid addiction and,
3: yes,
0: and organ donation.
3: So when my dad died in 2015, I became very much obsessed with organ transplant and that history. But it wasn't until early 2020 to the end of 2020 when the opioid crisis started to build because of the lockdowns after the COVID-19 epidemic started. The lockdowns exacerbated the crisis. And when I saw the numbers coming out, the first thing that I thought was, that's a lot of organs. And that was a thought that struck me like a brick wall. And that's really where this book, I realized that a comic book would kind of be the way to go for it.
0: So what did you learn? You learned that there was more?
3: Yes. Oh, that's so I immediately started to do the research into this, and the opioid crisis is putting an end to the organ shortage in Canada because...
0: Otherwise, these are younger people, yeah. Otherwise healthy.
3: Healthy young people who are dying on life support, just like my father. I mean, my father was 42. And so they die in this perfect preserved state, and the only thing that's gone is their brain. So really everything is viable.
0: You used a word, there's a couple of words came up. One is there are some people who would be like heartened by that, mm-hmm. or like silver lining is the term I think you used. You said I became obsessed by the research and obsessed by the story. I would actually say angry. Mm-hmm. Like you were angry because of the lack of acknowledgement of someone like your father, who these articles are being written almost in sort of a positive way. Because hey, more organs, mm-hmm. more people who have curable diseases, more people who are able to feel better due to a new organ. The anger you had came from, hey, there's no acknowledgement of the people where this came from.
3: Yeah, and there's almost a move to make addicts even more invisible in society. Like we see in Manitoba, they're being celebrated for these 72-hour holding facilities where they can take people who are going through a hard time off the street for them to, you know, just be out of sight. And then it is like they think they're doing everyone a favor, but I think that we're moving towards... we actually don't want to see them on the street at all. And that's the solution, is to just kind of remove them from the streets. And it seems strange to me to make them invisible yet benefit from them so much. So those two things playing at odds. And, you know, I realized too when I was researching the history of organ transplant and just medical history in general, but organs, they always go up, they never come down. And so, you know, my dad never could have received an organ because of his history.
0: What does that mean? Organs always come up, they never go down?
3: In the system. In the system, they move up like socially. So there's a very, you know, there's like a waiting list, and who gets the organs is very much thought out. And it's a very human decision. There's a board of doctors of who gets the organs, and you have to kind of be a perfect human. So
0: You said I decided to turn it into a comic book.
3: Yeah.
0: When did you decide that? When did you start drawing about this grief and this anger you were feeling?
3: Well, there's a drawing at the beginning of the book where I'm like very, I'm having a moment where I'm just drawing nonstop hearts, and they're kind of pasted all over the walls. And that was, around the time where I was just drawing organs repeatedly in just not a healthy mental state. And I always knew that, I mean, illustrating was just always my way of coping with anything. And I thought that if I could just channel the research and pain into a project, that I could maybe make peace with it. And, you know, that's something in the book that I get from my mother. And in the book, she says, turn that fixation into art, girl. You know, she's like, you go get it. And so that's I don't know if that's a healthy thing to do, but I think artists turning their pain into art does help. I think it's somehow therapeutic.
0: I'm Tom Power. 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
0: I'm Tom Power. You're listening to Q. You're in the middle of my conversation with the Montreal writer and illustrator Arizona O'Neill. We've been talking about her debut graphic novel, Opioids and Organs, which is based on the death of Arizona's dad due to a heroin overdose back in 2015 and the decision she made to donate his organs. I mean, it's definitely a heavy topic, and Arizona just finished telling you about her anger and her grief. I should say the book, though, for being about all those things, is really funny and lighthearted and whimsical and sweet. So as Arizona delves deeper into the history of organ donation and transplantation in the book, she ends up traveling all over the world searching for answers. University campuses, medical museums, catacombs in Paris. And she's not alone, and back to the whimsical side of the book, Arizona is joined by two trusty sidekicks that accompany her on her journey.
3: I mean, up until now, what we're talking about seems incredibly dark, right? And you're like, oh, do I want to read this book? It's so heavy. But I actually think that the book is very funny.
0: Very funny. Very kind of silly.
3: Yes. And my two companions are Frankenstein's monster and a lizard named Izzy.
0: Frankenstein's monster because, hey, built out of parts,
3: yeah,
0: you know?
3: The original organ transplant recipient.
0: Yeah, right. Yeah, and you talk about Shelley and you talk about that.
3: Yeah.
0: And then the lizard because...
3: Well, both of them are personifications of my inner voices. And I don't know if this is for everyone, but when I was experiencing grief, my inner monologue became incredibly loud, like almost deafening. And yeah, I felt like it had multiple personalities. You know, there would be this one voice that was like just very upsetting and saying the most horrible things. And then there'd be one that would be calming. And I guess that's what we call the angel and demon, like on our shoulders. But Izzy, the lizard, became the voice in my head that represented my anxieties and my obsessive compulsions and all my negative traits, which I think is interesting because everyone I talk to loves the lizard. And I'm like, so what you're saying is the worst part of me is the part that you love.
0: Yeah, the lizard was my favorite part of it too.
3: Exactly. So I thought he was all of my negative traits, but maybe that's what is the best of me.
0: No. I think what it is that he's the one that I most, and I think we all would most recognize. I don't think we all have the Frankenstein voice.
3: Yes.
0: Who does Frankenstein represent?
3: Well, Frankenstein is supposed to be a grounding presence, and that's why he's this large, you know, very soft creature. I mean, that's not how everybody would see the Frankenstein's monster, but I picture that in pop culture, that image of him with a little girl by the water. That and anyways, that's how I picture me as a child. So he's my more rational thoughts and my more comforting side.
0: Why do you picture you as on sitting with Frankenstein monster by the sea when you think about yourself as a child?
3: I think for me, having a mother who was an author, classic literature is so engulfed in my childhood. And Frankenstein was a bedtime story that my mother used to tell to me over and over again in her own words.
0: Would she read? No, she would say it in her own words.
3: She would say it in her own words. But what would be wrapped up into this is she would bring in the lore of Mary Shelley. And she would often talk about Mary Shelley as if she was a friend and talk about, you know, the comparisons between her and Mary Shelley because... I mean, it's going to sound dark when I say it, but Mary Shelley, you know, had a lot of depression around her children and, you know, her husband. And my mom was like, I am a writer and I am a genius. And Mary Shelley, too, had the same difficulties that I went through, mother too young and, you know, that kind of darkness that came with motherhood as well. And so at a certain point, I loved Frankenstein so much that I started to see him as a kind of a twisted sibling of sorts.
0: You started to see him as a twisted sibling. You started to see him as sort of like, hey, he's part of my...
3: He's part of our family. He's part of our lore. Mary Shelley's part of our family as well.
0: you mentioned your mom there, and she shows up in the book, and you go over to Ireland to visit her, and I love that scene. And I remember talking to you both last year, and she would tell stories about you guys going to cafes together when you were a kid, and she'd be writing, and you'd be given drawing assignments to help keep you busy. Mm-hmm. And you write about this a little bit in the book, and I hope you might be able to. And your dad was a creative person too, right?
3: Yes, yeah, definitely. He kind of just brought life into any room. He was very good at redecorating spaces. That was what my mom always said.
0: You talk a little bit about in the book that maybe being an artist was sort of predetermined. It wasn't something you really had a...
3: Oh, absolutely. I had no say in it. There was no one in my family. When I was growing up, I didn't see anyone who had a regular job. Everyone was artists. I didn't even really understand that there was another way to go. I thought everybody just kind of, you know, made art and went, I'm broke.
0: Yeah. The way you looked at me when you said it, you were like, oh, you know, it was a very serious, like, Had I known accountant existed?
3: I don't know. I think, you know, I think there were moments in my life where I did try to maybe go down a more traditional path.
0: Oh, really? What were you thinking?
3: Well, I was, you know, I was a bookseller for 10 years, and there was a very real possibility of me running a bookstore one day. Mm-hmm. I think there still is.
0: Yeah, for sure.
3: I could do both. Yeah.
0: You mentioned earlier you drew a lot of organs mm-hmm. after your dad died, and you draw a lot of organs in this book. Hearts and lungs and intestines and brains and like true anatomy of a body that's been opened up. Again, to your point that this is not a dark, depressing book, it's actually quite beautiful at times and sort of whimsical and especially the heart drawings. Mm-hmm. So can you talk to me about just drawing these organs? Like, do you learn anything? Do you process anything? Do you notice anything just by drawing over and over and again the insides of our bodies?
3: I mean, I think that the part that really changed me was the part where I have a conversation with a heart.
0: Yeah.
3: So I drew this little character of a heart that comes out and tells me the history of the heart.
0: How do you feel about the Arizona you write about in this book? You said this, I hope you don't mind me saying this, that before, when you first came in, we were sort of talking about with before we turned the microphones on about like, hey, you know, I was 24. You were 19, 20 years old when your dad?
3: 21.
0: 21. So mm-hmm. we're not too far from the same age when my dad died, when your dad died and my dad died. And we were talking about like stages of grief and how like you're 5 years out and you're still totally messed up. Mm-hmm. And I said, you know, and you said something to me like, and I said, do you know what I mean by that? You said, yeah, those were the years I was obsessed with organ donation.
3: Mm-hmm. The first 5 years.
0: Can you talk to me about like that Arizona and how you see that Arizona now?
3: Yeah, I mean, that Arizona, I don't know. I think that a lot of my friends will be happy to receive this book because they'll know that my ranting had a purpose. So I think for those 5 years, I might have burdened a lot of people in my life with hearing about organ transplant constantly. I couldn't be brought anywhere. And that's kind of there's a scene in the book where I try to go out for drinks with friends and I just go off on it.
0: I hope you don't take this as patronizing or condescending because it's really not in the spirit of how I mean it. Mm. But when I was seeing your sort of obsession and going through this grief myself, like when I was seeing your obsession with organ donation after your dad's dying, the whole time I was reading it, I was just thinking, oh, poor Arizona. Grief is so hard.
3: Yeah.
0: You know what I mean?
3: And she should go to therapy.
0: Well, just that grief is so hard.
3: Grief is so hard. And you never know how it's going to materialize. And anything in pop culture, I just started to notice organ transplant everywhere in television and movies and books. And so there was no escaping. Like, that's how my grief was triggered, was every time someone brought up organ donation. And, you know, there was like in Squid Game, there was that huge B plot of the organs being harvested during the games. And that sent me spiraling.
0: I felt nothing but love for you when I was reading it, to be honest.
3: Thank you.
0: You know, I know it's a weird thing to say, but I did. I just, you know, I know how grief can shag you up.
3: Mm-hmm.
0: It was an emotional experience for me reading the end of the book. And I heard that it was also an emotional experience for you.
3: Yes. I mean, at first there was a different ending to the book that was a lot more cynical, a lot darker, a lot less evolved. And I'm not going to give anything away, but there's a location that I visit at the end of the book. And I had written this ending before visiting it. And once I visited that location, I actually did return home and completely changed the end. So I was looking for some sort of closure on my trip around the world, and I really did find it. And I wasn't sure until going that I would. Yeah.
0: I was happy you did.
3: Yeah.
0: what have you gotten out of this process? Like you talked earlier about how, you know, I want to make peace through art.
3: Mm-hmm.
0: Did it help?
3: Absolutely. Actually, when I drew the last page of the book, which is, you know, there's a starry sky, that's all I'll say. I like wept. And I think it was just the closure of the project that I had worked so long on. And there was a feeling that once I finish this project, I never have to revisit this topic in this way again. And I can finally move on. And I do think that I reached that point. And I'm very excited that the book will touch so many people who have also gone through this and who don't feel like they can speak on it. You know, when my dad died, I had actually some people close to me tell me I shouldn't even tell people that he died of a heroin overdose because it would change the way they saw me. To have that addiction so close to oneself, it would change, like having a parent who had OD'd was like kind of the big taboo.
0: There's a brokenness or there's a...
3: Yeah, just like a dark side, like that you come from addiction.
0: Yeah.
3: And I've grown so far past being scared of that taboo. And, you know, I think addiction, especially in Canada, touches us all. We're all affected by it and we all have someone close to us going through it.
0: There's no one listening to this who does not also love those people and think about those people deeply as humans. And I thought about that so much when I was reading this book. Arizona, you wrote a beautiful book. Thanks for coming in.
3: Thank you.
0: Arizona O'Neill is a Montreal-based author and illustrator. Her debut graphic novel, Opioids and Organs, is out now. Some incredibly sad news came out over the weekend, especially in our small little Canadian music community, that Chris Derksen, the renowned Cree composer and cellist, died. Chris was originally from Tall Cree in Treaty 8 territory in Alberta. Their music was sort of genre-bending, classical music, folk music, traditional indigenous music, new music, experimental music. Incredible music is how I'd put it. Chris got their start in the early 2000s playing the festival circuit with Tanya Takak. That's where I had first met them, and soon became a fixture with symphonies all over the country. They work with folks like the Royal Winnipeg Ballet and the National Arts Centre. And I want to read a couple of tributes from those organizations honoring Chris's life. The NAC praised Chris for bringing a, quote, powerful and unmistakable voice to contemporary music, saying that their work resonated across the country and the world. The Orchestre Metropolitain in Montreal said that they were a singular and committed artist and a deeply human, generous, and authentic person. And the UBC School of Music praised their extraordinary impact on contemporary music. I don't really know what to say. I mean, I got to know Chris pretty well at festivals and doing gigs around this country, and it's such incredibly shocking news and incredibly tragic news. So I just want to send our love out to not just Chris's family, but to their collaborators, the people they worked with, and their community who love them so deeply. And I thought we could play some of Chris's music. So this is one of Chris's compositions off their album from back in 2010. It's called The Cusp. This is called We Danced, or Movement 1.

From their album The Cusp, that is the acclaimed composer and cellist Chris Dirksen with We Danced, Movement 1. Chris Dirksen, the great Chris Dirksen, died over the weekend. They were 45 years old. And that is it for Q Today. Tomorrow on the show, you'll hear my conversation with the outgoing director of the Stratford Festival, Anthony Cimolino. We'll see you then, later on.

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0: Hello, I'm Claudia Hammond. Health Check is coming up after the news. We'll have the latest on the outbreak of Ebola in the DRC, and we'll ask whether cuts to international aid are hampering efforts to control its spread. And here's something really clever: reading people's brainwaves in order to help those with hearing difficulties to pick out the voice they want to listen to in a noisy room. Plus, how would you fancy a
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1: 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I'm Bruce Drummond.
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1: Decades ago, now the number of A grades in any given course will be limited to the top 20% of students, plus 4 additional A's per class. Government professor Stephen Levitsky supports that change. He says the status quo rewarded different levels of work with the same grade.
2: Students who work their tails off and really do outstanding work get the same grade as students who are smart and know how to BS their way through an essay and do good but not great work.
1: Critics argue the cap assumes only a limited number of students can produce outstanding work. The new policy takes effect in fall 2027. For NPR News, I'm Kirk Carapeza in Boston.
3: Stephen Colbert is preparing to sign off from The Late Show after more than a decade behind the CBS desk. The network announced last summer that Colbert's show would end after 11 seasons, citing economic reasons, though critics, including Colbert, have questioned whether politics also played a role. This is NPR News in Washington.
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2: The Department of Health and Human Services is urging families to reduce children's screen time. A new report is calling on parents, schools, and government agencies to work together, warning some patterns of screen use can pose real harm to kids. The recommendation came from the Surgeon General's office, even though the position has remained vacant since the Biden administration. This is NPR News.
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1: And this is Morning Edition on KJZZ 91.5. The U.S. government has announced criminal charges against former Cuban President Raul Castro in connection with the 1996 downing of two U.S. aircraft.
2: For nearly 30 years, the families of four murdered Americans have waited for justice.
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1: Taking a look at international news at 5:20. First, in Valley traffic, we have a crash on the eastbound Red Mountain Loop 202. This is blocking the right lanes at Scottsdale Road. You'll want to move left to get past that one. The Justice Department in the Philippines has ordered the arrest of a senator wanted by the International Criminal Court in connection with the country's war on drugs. Ronald De La Rosa has denied the charges and had taken refuge in the Senate, but he disappeared last week following a shooting incident. Here's the BBC's Joanna Keane.
4: He was actually the country's police chief, and he oversaw a deadly war on drugs, which was enforced by the former president, Rodrigo Duterte. Police officers and hitmen were used to allegedly kill thousands of people who were branded as criminals, drug dealers, but also users. He's accused of killing at least 32 people between 2016 and 18. His lawyers won't say where he is. Interestingly, they've denied that this shootout was actually staged to provide a diversion so that he could escape.
1: That's the BBC's Joanna Keane, and you are listening to Morning Edition on KJZZ. After a high yesterday of 94, temps rising a bit as we head toward the weekend, Weather Service says about 95 today and near 100 for Sunday and Monday. 68 degrees right now at 5:21.
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6: It's Morning Edition from NPR News. I'm Leila Fadel.
0: And I'm A. Martinez. Two police officers who defended the Capitol on January 6th have filed a lawsuit to stop President Trump from giving $1.8 billion to victims of, quote, weaponization and lawfare. The officers don't want that money going to rioters convicted in connection with the attack. The nearly $2 billion fund was created to settle a lawsuit Trump filed against the IRS over the public release of his tax returns. Joining us to discuss that fund is Rupa Bhattacharya. She managed victim compensation funds for the Department of Justice, including the September 11th Victims Fund. She's currently legal director at the Institute for Constitutional Advocacy and Protection at Georgetown University. So, Rupa, how does the size of this fund compare to the ones you administered?
7: So the size of this fund is quite large. It is smaller than the September 11th Victim Compensation Fund, which compensated tens of thousands of people. But it is, in terms of a litigation settlement fund, it's probably larger than any I've ever seen, particularly when you consider that the only plaintiffs in this lawsuit, who are technically the ones who are supposed to be receiving the compensation, are just a few individuals.
0: Okay, so how does that complicate, actually, say the money goes to people in a case like this, in a size of a fund like this? Is it just as simple as apply for the fund and then you get the money, or how much more complicated is it?
7: So, it's really quite extraordinary that taxpayer money in this amount would be set aside for a fund where there have been no criteria and no guidelines established. Not by the department, certainly, which is setting up the fund, but also not by Congress. Every other fund that I was involved in involved money that had been appropriated by Congress for that particular purpose, and where Congress, by statute, had established both the criteria for who was eligible and, once someone was determined eligible, the criteria for how much compensation they would receive, depending on the type of harm that was suffered. None of those sorts of guidelines are evident on the face of the memo that Acting Attorney General Blanche has released.
0: Yeah, normally, and you mentioned Congress, normally they would appoint an oversight committee. In this case, the DOJ is appointing the oversight board. That's legal, but is it unusual?
7: Well, so it's not actually clear to me that it's legal, but it's certainly unusual. When you think about the legality of the fund, I think you actually have to think about two different things. The first is whether or not the Treasury Department actually has the authority to settle the litigation that was filed against it and to do so with money out of the judgment fund. That, I think, might be legal, although the way in which it has been done here is quite contrary to the purposes for which that fund was created. But the second question is, once that settlement money comes into the United States, can it be diverted into this other fund that Congress did not create? That, I think, very well may be illegal. Ordinarily, any funds that are received by the United States have to be placed into the general treasury so that Congress can then reappropriate them under various provisions of law, and because constitutionally Congress has the power of the purse.
0: Yeah. Two officers who defended the Capitol on January 6th, they're fighting this in court. Do you think they have a case?
7: I think there are a lot of legal claims that they can make. The question is going to be whether or not a court finds that they have sufficient standing, meaning that they themselves have suffered a sufficient injury to actually bring the case, which is somewhat ironic because the court that was actually reviewing the Trump versus IRS case, one of the concerns that it had was that it lacked jurisdiction because there was not a sufficient case or controversy between the two parties, because they're both on the same side, right? President Trump is on both sides of the V in the underlying litigation, and standing is another component of that case or controversy requirement.
0: Rupa Bhattacharya at Georgetown University, thank you very much for your insights.
7: Thank you very much. I appreciate your time.
6: 250 years ago, the Founding Fathers signed the Declaration of Independence. 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
8: You know this beloved cultural icon from movies, Sesame Street, and
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8: Kermit the Frog's origin story starts well before the Muppet Show hit the air in the 1970s. We find the original Kermit puppet at the Smithsonian's National Museum of American History. In a large storage room, curator Ryan Lintelman opens the doors of a tall metal cabinet.
10: And here they are.
8: We see lots of faces. Kermit, Oscar the Grouch, Elmo, and others sitting upright as if they're ready to start bantering away. Jim Henson created Kermit in 1955 for a local TV show in Washington, D.C.
10: He cut a ping pong ball in half for the eyes.
8: And he used an old spring coat of his mom's, which is more beigey green than the bright green Kermit would later become.
10: It wasn't even Kermit the Frog at that time. He kind of looks more like a lizard.
8: Henson's great innovation was realizing the new medium of television, with its close-up shots, could give these puppets more personality. He'd make Kermit pucker his face or wince in reaction. He became a prankster, an organizer amid chaos, and what Henson's son Brian has called a world-class straight man.
11: Let's hear you sing the alphabet.
12: A, B, C, D, E, F, Cookie Monster.
11: Cookie Monster isn't the letter of the alphabet. I'm leaving.
12: I love you.
11: I love you too.
8: But Lintelman says what has always made Kermit the Frog uniquely American is his eternal optimism.
10: He's somebody who is always thinking about the future. He's trying to deal with his own shortcomings, right? It's not easy being green, but relies upon the sort of found family of friends that he has around him to, you know, achieve his goals and help them achieve theirs.
8: Even if that's not always easy either. Jennifer Ludden, NPR News.
9: It's not easy being green. It seems you blend in with so many other ordinary things. And people tend to pass you over because you're not standing out like flashy sparkles in the water or stars in the sky.
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1: 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Kermit the Frog, no one like him. Numerous purveyors are reporting an abrupt explosion in popularity of the peak 90s toy known as the Hacky Sack. That's after recent viral social media videos, and it's been triggering shortages. We'll have more on that story at 5:45 on KJZZ's Morning Edition.
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1: We still have a crash on the eastbound Red Mountain Loop 202 right now. This one is near Scottsdale Road, and it is blocking the right lanes. You'll want to move left to get past that one. Temperatures rising a little bit as we head into the weekend. We should see 95 on this Thursday, 97 for Friday, and then close to 100 by Sunday and Monday. Still 68 degrees right now in Phoenix at 5:30.
6: Live from NPR News in Washington, I'm Windsor Johnston. An Israeli airstrike on a house in southern Lebanon has killed 14 people, including 6 children and 4 women. NPR's Jane Arraf went to the site of the attack.
13: Wednesday morning, the day after the attack, first responders were still using excavators, removing rubble to dig with their hands for enough body parts to identify the dead. All but 2 of the people killed were from an extended family, the youngest a 1.5-year-old child, relatives said. The blast completely collapsed the building in the small village near Tyre. Despite a ceasefire between Israel and Lebanon, Israeli forces have occupied southern Lebanon and are launching waves of attacks they say are aimed at the militant group Hezbollah. Local officials said 2 of those killed in the attack on the house were Syrian, including a child. Jane Arraf, NPR News, Deir Anun al-Nahr, Lebanon.
6: The U.S. Commission of Fine Arts could vote today on updated plans for President Trump's proposed Triumphal Arch in Washington. The 250-foot structure would stand between the Lincoln Memorial and Arlington National Cemetery. The commission approved the concept last month after requesting several design changes. Its members, who were appointed by Trump, are now set to review the revised proposal. 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
1: And in a check of news from KJZZ in Phoenix at 5:32, the Peoria Unified School District's governing board has appointed a new interim superintendent. As KJZZ's Bridget Dowd reports, the decision drew criticism from the community amidst a teacher sex scandal and other leadership changes.
14: Talia Vicentainer will serve as interim superintendent effective May 26th. The board had voted just last month to start negotiations for Ryan LaDucer to assume that role. During a special board meeting this week, board president Jeff Toby said that had changed.
15: In my conversations with Dr. LaDucer, he does not wish to be pulled into the politics of the situation, and I want to honor that request, and I'm not going to go into the details regarding my conversation with Dr. LaDucer.
14: That conflicts with a statement made by board member Heather Rooks, who was recently replaced as president. She says LaDucer's wife posted on social media that her husband had been pushed out of the role.
16: There was a phone call made.
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1: And this is Morning Edition on KJZZ, the perfect mix of BBC, NPR, and KJZZ News. Thank you so much for joining us early on this Thursday morning. The Ebola outbreak in Eastern Africa was announced last week, then quickly declared an emergency by the WHO. It's likely cuts in U.S. aid to the Democratic Republic of Congo contributed to a delay in identifying the outbreak. And more on that story is coming up at 6:35 on KJZZ.
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1: 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This comes as the tech giant Nvidia posted record-breaking profits. Here's the BBC's Nick Marsh.
3: They are basically expert chip makers for AI technology, and there's been a staggering amount of demand for their chips in the building of these vast data centers. The reason Japan's stock market has risen so much is basically down to a big investment company called SoftBank has a big stake in a chip designer called Arm, and Arm's architecture is used heavily in the AI servers that are powered by Nvidia. And in Korea, we're seeing enormous surges, about 8%. A lot of that down to the big AI boom going on over there. Let's not forget that's where Samsung is based. Big strike planned for today by its workers, called off.
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1: Sunny skies. We're heading for a high of 95 degrees today in Phoenix. It is clear, still 69 at 6:21.
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6: And I'm Leila Faldin. The Late Show with Stephen Colbert ends tonight. CBS canceled it, even though it was the highest-rated late-night program on network TV. NPR critic-at-large Eric Deggan says Colbert's legacy is how he changed to meet cultural moments.
7: After hosting more than 3,000 episodes of TV stretched over 20 years and two television networks, Stephen Colbert's impact might just be summed up in a single word.
8: Truthiness.
7: That's Colbert in 2005, speaking on the very first episode of his Comedy Central show, The Colbert Report. Back then, he played a character, a clueless cable TV news opinionator who defined truthiness as believing something is true, even if it's not supported by fact.
8: The truthiness is, anyone can read the news to you. I promise to feel the news at you.
7: On Thursday, Colbert ends a near 11-year run as host of The Late Show. Critics suspect that CBS might also be moving to silence a critic of President Trump, though the network insists it was purely a financial decision. But if Colbert was eventually brought down by the truthiness he constantly made fun of, comic Roy Wood Jr. says his example still inspires others.
9: I think that Colbert, by and large, illustrates the importance of holding fast to your beliefs.
7: Wood, who also hosts CNN's news satire, Have I Got News for You, worked as a correspondent on The Daily Show years after Colbert was there. He says Colbert embodied a central ethic every good satirist must follow. Always speak your truth.
9: This era was the era of the consequences of speaking truth to power. You know, he didn't blink. He didn't bat an eye. In fact, he went harder.
7: Hassan Minhaj, another Daily Show alum, says Colbert showed how satirists could evolve with their audience, going from a top Daily Show correspondent to The Colbert Report and finally The Late Show.
10: What Stephen did is he was meeting the moment. When you're hosting a nightly program,
7: Every day is this new moment. Colbert learned sketch comedy and satire at Second City in Chicago, landing at The Daily Show in the late 1990s. Minhaj said that even though he never worked with him on The Daily Show, he studied Colbert's work to learn the job.
10: There's a famous Stephen Colbert email about how to do a great field piece. It really was almost like basketball fundamentals, but for performing political satire.
7: That satire only expanded after the 2005 debut of The Colbert Report, where Colbert's performance was so powerful, it even led to stunts like testifying in character before a real-life congressional subcommittee broadcast on C-SPAN.
11: Congresswoman Lofgren asked me to share my vast experience spending one day as a migrant farm worker. And I certainly hope that my star power can bump this hearing all the way up to C-SPAN 1.
12: I thought his maximum impact came in his first show. That's when he was an entire original like no one has ever seen.
7: That's Bill Carter, who covered TV for decades at the New York Times. He says the Colbert Report was an improv acting masterclass.
12: Doing a character for 9 years, like a sketch that he sustained, was a high wire act.
7: When David Letterman left CBS's Late Show in 2015, Colbert was named his successor and faced a new challenge, being himself on TV. I visited the show in late 2016, talking with then-showrunner Chris Licht, who would go on to a short, controversial stint as chairman and CEO at CNN, who said he helped Colbert find his way by taking over non-comedy production decisions.
13: He didn't have time to find his voice because he really was running the show and every element of it. As a performer, though, you need to have your brain freed of that kind of stuff.
7: This time, meeting the media moment required being more authentic and leaning in to talk about his personal life and politics. Last year, Colbert told tough jokes about CBS owner Paramount's decision to settle a lawsuit with President Trump for $16 million.
11: I am offended, and I don't know if anything will ever repair my trust in this company. But just taking a stab at it, I'd say $16 million would help.
7: CBS announced the cancellation of his show 3 days after that joke aired. Colbert says he hasn't thought deeply on what he might do next beyond writing a Lord of the Rings movie with his son. Minhaj and Carter both separately named the same suggestion for his post-Late Show life, a one-man show on Broadway.
10: I'm talking about this kind of Billy Crystal meets Steve Martin, meets Martin Short, meets John Leguizamo, personal storytelling, song, dance. He can do it all.
7: Whatever else Colbert chooses to do long term, fans can only hope it meets the moment in the same way he has over the past two decades, speaking truth to truthiness at a time when the world needs it most. I'm Eric Deggans.
0: Libraries across the country are having a hard time buying new books. That's because earlier this year, Baker and Taylor, the nation's largest library book distributor, stopped selling them.
14: I think a lot of people weren't prepared for the shutdown.
6: Kip Roberson is director of library services for Teton County Library in Wyoming. His library uses Ingram Content Group, another book distributor. Baker and Taylor faced several financial challenges leading up to its closure. Roberson says that after the shutdown,
14: if you wanted to order materials for your library, Ingram was the only game in town for the most part. Libraries were scrambling to set up accounts, learn the software.
0: Regular shipments for new books now take longer to get to libraries.
14: Everything slowed down. 3 days was the norm for getting books to us, and it would be 10 days, 2 weeks.
0: So if you're sitting on a long wait list at your local library for the latest John Grisham or Nora Roberts book, be patient. Kate Laughlin is executive director of the Association for Rural and Small Libraries.
15: If you put in your request for 20 copies of the latest title in the series that everybody's waiting for, but they'll only send you 10 instead of 20 because they've got this huge demand suddenly that they didn't have before, we're going to feel it in those wait lines.
6: She says Baker and Taylor provided more than just the books themselves.
15: You could get the books already wrapped in Mylar and with a barcode or an RFID tag already inserted in it. It served a number of purposes for libraries where they didn't have the capacity nor the staffing.
6: Now libraries are working to fill the gaps. That includes turning to Amazon to fill book orders.
15: The libraries do what they need to do to meet the needs of their collection and their community.
6: Because she says libraries' number one priority is getting books and other materials to the people who rely on them. This is NPR News.
1: 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A 60-year-old shelter for immigrant children run by Catholic Charities in Miami is shutting down due to curbed federal funds. More on that story is at 6:45 on KJZZ's Morning Edition.
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1: Sunny and warm again today in Phoenix, a high of 95 degrees. It's 69 still at 6:30.
6: Live from NPR News in Washington, I'm Windsor Johnston. President Trump is demanding that Republicans fire the Senate parliamentarian. NPR's Franco Ordonez says Trump is angry after she ruled that funding for the White House ballroom would not be included in an immigration enforcement bill.
20: The president accused Elizabeth McDonough on social media of bias and impeding his agenda. And he called on Republicans to, quote, get smart and tough or else risk looking for another job. Trump has long attacked procedure hurdles in Congress that he argues have thwarted his legislative goals. He also pressed Republicans to eliminate the filibuster in order to pass his voter ID bill. He warned that his party will never have another Republican president if members don't reduce the 60-vote threshold required to beat a Democratic filibuster or fire the parliamentarian. The Senate Majority Leader John Thune, though, has so far resisted calls from the president to fire McDonough. Franco Ordonez, NPR News, the White House.
6: A section of the Eiffel Tower's original spiral staircase has sold at auction in Paris today for 340,000 euros or $394,000 U.S. dollars. The 14-step iron staircase dates back to 1889. The original stairs were removed more than 40 years ago during renovations to install elevators. This is NPR.
1: And this is 91.5 KJZZ, its Morning Edition. In a check of news from KJZZ in Phoenix at 6:32, during a debate Tuesday, two Republican Arizona regulators seeking re-election backed a new policy allowing the state's utilities to seek rate increases every year. From KJZZ's politics desk, Wayne Schutzke reports.
21: In 2024, the Arizona Corporation Commission voted to allow utilities to seek formula rate plan adjustments that would take place more frequently than traditional rate cases, which can take years to complete. Now multiple companies, including Arizona Public Service and Tucson Electric Power, are asking the commission to allow them to officially adopt those plans. Commissioner Kevin Thompson said annual increases will protect customers from rate shock by allowing utilities to recover expenses more quickly instead of letting costs compound over time.
22: It allows the utilities to recover their costs a lot quicker, which means the consumers aren't paying that pass-through interest rate on the capital that the utilities borrowed. So, you know, it should be a gradualism in the rates and not spikes.
21: But critics say the new plan will allow for less public input and claim data from other states show formula plans could cause rates to rise faster. Wayne Schutzke, KJZZ News, Phoenix.
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23: Phoenix's mayor wants to make the city a hub for quantum computing. 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
1: It's Morning Edition on a Thursday, right here on KJZZ, the perfect mix of BBC, NPR, and KJZZ News. The U.S. government has announced criminal charges against former Cuban President Raul Castro in connection with the 1996 downing of two aircraft.
2: For nearly 30 years, the families of four murdered Americans have waited for justice.
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1: In a check of news from KJZZ at 7:20, three Arizona congressmen are asking the Department of Homeland Security to expedite a project to modernize the DeConcini port of entry in Nogales, Arizona. From the Fronteras Desk in Hermosillo, KJZZ's Nina Kravinsky has more.
4: Representative Juan Ciscomani is leading a bipartisan push to modernize the DeConcini land port of entry between Nogales, Arizona and Nogales, Sonora, which millions of people cross each year. In a letter co-signed by Representatives Greg Stanton and Abe Hamaday, the lawmakers urged DHS to expedite a pending environmental review of the project. Congress funded a feasibility study for the port modernization in 2022. The area is prone to flooding and sewer overflows during monsoon season, which the lawmakers say exposes Customs and Border Protection employees to hazardous conditions. Nina Kravinsky, KJZZ News, Hermosillo.
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3: 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Inspired by the film, this new musical is filled with romance, resilience, and a heroine determined to shape her own future. May 6th through June 14th, phoenixtheater.com.
1: 73 degrees at 7:21.
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6: It's Morning Edition from NPR News. I'm Leila Fadel.
0: And I'm A. Martinez. Two police officers who defended the Capitol on January 6th have filed a lawsuit to stop President Trump from giving $1.8 billion to victims of, quote, weaponization and lawfare. The officers don't want that money going to rioters convicted in connection with the attack. The nearly $2 billion fund was created to settle a lawsuit Trump filed against the IRS over the public release of his tax returns. Joining us to discuss that fund is Rupa Bhattacharya. She managed victim compensation funds for the Department of Justice, including the September 11th Victims Fund. She's currently legal director at the Institute for Constitutional Advocacy and Protection at Georgetown University. So, Rupa, how does the size of this fund compare to the ones you administered?
7: So the size of this fund is quite large. It is smaller than the September 11th Victim Compensation Fund, which compensated tens of thousands of people. But it is, in terms of a litigation settlement fund, it's probably larger than any I've ever seen, particularly when you consider that the only plaintiffs in this lawsuit, who are technically the ones who are supposed to be receiving the compensation, are just a few individuals.
0: Okay, so how does that complicate, actually, say the money goes to people in a case like this, in a size of a fund like this? Is it just as simple as apply for the fund and then you get the money, or how much more complicated is it?
7: So, it's really quite extraordinary that taxpayer money in this amount would be set aside for a fund where there have been no criteria and no guidelines established not by the department, certainly, which is setting up the fund, but also not by Congress. Every other fund that I was involved in involved money that had been appropriated by Congress for that particular purpose, and where Congress, by statute, had established both the criteria for who was eligible and, once someone was determined eligible, the criteria for how much compensation they would receive, depending on the type of harm that was suffered. None of those sorts of guidelines are evident on the face of the memo that Acting Attorney General Blanche has released.
0: Yeah, normally, and you mentioned Congress, normally they would appoint an oversight committee. In this case, the DOJ is appointing the oversight board. That's legal, but is it unusual?
7: Well, so it's not actually clear to me that it's legal, but it's certainly unusual. When you think about the legality of the fund, I think you actually have to think about two different things. The first is whether or not the Treasury Department actually has the authority to settle the litigation that was filed against it and to do so with money out of the judgment fund. That, I think, might be legal, although the way in which it has been done here is quite contrary to the purposes for which that fund was created. But the second question is, once that settlement money comes into the United States, can it be diverted into this other fund that Congress did not create? That, I think, very well may be illegal. Ordinarily, any funds that are received by the United States have to be placed into the general treasury so that Congress can then reappropriate them under various provisions of law, and because constitutionally Congress has the power of the purse.
0: Yeah. Two officers who defended the Capitol on January 6th, they're fighting this in court. Do you think they have a case?
7: I think there are a lot of legal claims that they can make. The question is going to be whether or not a court finds that they have sufficient standing, meaning that they themselves have suffered a sufficient injury to actually bring the case, which is somewhat ironic because the court that was actually reviewing the Trump versus IRS case, one of the concerns that it had was that it lacked jurisdiction because there was not a sufficient case or controversy between the two parties, because they're both on the same side, right? President Trump is on both sides of the V in the underlying litigation, and standing is another component of that case or controversy requirement.
0: Rupa Bhattacharya at Georgetown University, thank you very much for your insights.
7: Thank you very much. I appreciate your time.
6: 250 years ago, the Founding Fathers signed the Declaration of Independence. To mark the anniversary, our series, America in Pursuit, has been exploring culture, history, and objects from American life. Here's NPR's Jennifer Ludden with another of those objects.
8: You know this beloved cultural icon from movies, Sesame Street, and
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8: Kermit the Frog's origin story starts well before the Muppet Show hit the air in the 1970s. We find the original Kermit puppet at the Smithsonian's National Museum of American History. In a large storage room, curator Ryan Lintelman opens the doors of a tall metal cabinet.
10: And here they are.
8: We see lots of faces. Kermit, Oscar the Grouch, Elmo, and others sitting upright as if they're ready to start bantering away. Jim Henson created Kermit in 1955 for a local TV show in Washington, D.C.
10: He cut a ping pong ball in half for the eyes.
8: And he used an old spring coat of his mom's, which is more beigey green than the bright green Kermit would later become.
10: It wasn't even Kermit the Frog at that time. He kind of looks more like a lizard.
8: Henson's great innovation was realizing the new medium of television, with its close-up shots, could give these puppets more personality. He'd make Kermit pucker his face or wince in reaction. He became a prankster, an organizer amid chaos, and what Henson's son Brian has called a world-class straight man.
11: Let's hear you sing the alphabet.
12: A, B, C, D, E, F, Cookie Monster.
11: Cookie Monster isn't the letter of the alphabet. I'm leaving.
12: I love you.
11: I love you too.
8: But Lintelman says what has always made Kermit the Frog uniquely American is his eternal optimism.
10: He's somebody who is always thinking about the future. He's trying to deal with his own shortcomings, right? It's not easy being green, but relies upon the sort of found family of friends that he has around him to, you know, achieve his goals and help them achieve theirs.
8: Even if that's not always easy either. Jennifer Ludden, NPR News.
9: It's not easy being green. It seems you blend in with so many other ordinary things. And people tend to pass you over because you're not standing out like flashy sparkles in the water or stars in the sky.
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1: 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Thank you for joining us today. Numerous purveyors are reporting an abrupt explosion in the popularity of the peak 90s toy known as the Hacky Sack. This comes after recent viral social media videos, and it's been triggering shortages. 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
1: Of course, we've got our original production of the show coming up this morning at 9, and at 10, it's Here and Now. We are looking for sunshine in Phoenix today. It's going to be another warm day and a warm weekend ahead. 95 is the forecast today. That's just a little bit below average. We'll rise to 97 tomorrow, be close to 100 by Sunday and Monday. Skies are clear right now in Phoenix. We've got 73 degrees at 7:30.
13: Live from NPR News in Washington, I'm Windsor Johnston. President Trump is slamming Senate Republicans. They refuse to fund the White House ballroom as part of a GOP measure on immigration enforcement. NPR's Sam Greenglass reports some Republicans worry Trump's attacks could interfere with his agenda.
14: Even before the Senate parliamentarian nixed the ballroom funding, top Republicans acknowledged there may not be enough votes to pass it. Senator Bill Cassidy of Louisiana said he would not, days after he lost his primary to a Trump-backed challenger. Senator Lisa Murkowski said the mood further soured this week after Trump endorsed against Senator John Cornyn of Texas.
15: Maybe he doesn't think he needs us, but the laws don't just appear before his desk to sign.
14: Trump demanded Senate Majority Leader John Thune fire the parliamentarian and wrote, "Get smart and tough, Republicans, or you'll all be looking for a job much sooner than you thought." Sam Greenglass, NPR News, Washington.
13: The House is expected to vote today on a measure aimed at forcing President Trump to end U.S. involvement in the war with Iran. The resolution would invoke the War Powers Act, which limits a president's ability to continue military action without congressional approval. Similar efforts have failed before, but Democrats say this vote could test support for the conflict inside Congress. This is NPR News in Washington.
1: And in a check of news from KJZZ in Phoenix at 7:32, the Peoria Unified School District's governing board has appointed a new interim superintendent. As KJZZ's Bridget Dowd reports, the decision drew criticism from the community amidst a teacher sex scandal and other leadership changes.
16: Talia Vicentainer will serve as interim superintendent effective May 26th. The board had voted just last month to start negotiations for Ryan LaDucer to assume that role. During a special board meeting this week, board president Jeff Tobey said that had changed.
17: In my conversations with Dr. LaDucer, he does not wish to be pulled into the politics of the situation, and I want to honor that request, and I'm not going to go into the details regarding my conversation with Dr. LaDucer.
16: That conflicts with a statement made by board member Heather Rooks, who was recently replaced as president. She says LaDucer's wife posted on social media that her husband had been pushed out of the role.
18: There was a phone call made on a Sunday morning to push him out, stating that they wanted to go in a different direction. Again, I had no idea that this was happening. Where is the transparency in this process?
16: Several community members spoke during public comment, saying it was strange that the board had called a meeting to make this decision in the middle of a Tuesday during a busy time at the end of the school year. Others were concerned about Vicentainer's lack of experience in the classroom. She was approved by a 3-2 vote. The district will continue searching for a permanent superintendent in the meantime. Bridget Dowd, KJZZ News, Phoenix.
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0: Good morning, Amy Martinez. A farmer in Western Australia was making a steak and salad dinner last weekend when he noticed something moving inside his bag of greens and announced to his roommates, bro, there's a frog in the lettuce.
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1: And this is Morning Edition on 91.5 KJZZ. The Ebola outbreak in Eastern Africa was announced last week, then quickly declared an emergency by the WHO. It's likely that cuts in U.S. aid to the Democratic Republic of Congo contributed to a delay in identifying the outbreak. And more on that story is at 8:35 on KJZZ's Morning Edition.
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1: In a check of news from KJZZ at 8:20, the U.S. Treasury Department is putting new sanctions on more than a dozen people accused of laundering money for the Sinaloa cartel. From the Fronteras desk in Hermosillo, KJZZ's Nina Kravinsky reports.
3: Those sanctioned by Treasury's Office of Foreign Assets Control include alleged members of two separate money laundering and drug trafficking networks. One, Armando de Jesus Ojeda, is accused of converting cash from drug sales in the U.S. into cryptocurrency. The Treasury Department says he's the primary money launderer for the Chapitos faction of the Sinaloa cartel. The move also sanctions another alleged Sinaloa cartel higher-up, Jesus Gonzalez Benuelas, who was indicted by a U.S. court in 2017 and remains at large. The State Department is offering a $5 million reward for information leading to his arrest. Nina Kravinsky, KJZZ News, Hermosillo.
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1: Sunny skies, a high of 95 today in Phoenix. It is clear and 76 degrees right now at 8:21.
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0: 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I'm A. Martinez.
6: And I'm Layla Faldin. The Late Show with Stephen Colbert ends tonight. CBS canceled it, even though it was the highest-rated late-night program on network TV. NPR critic at large Eric Deggan says Colbert's legacy is how he changed to meet cultural moments.
7: After hosting more than 3,000 episodes of TV stretched over 20 years and two television networks, Stephen Colbert's impact might just be summed up in a single word.
8: Truthiness.
7: That's Colbert in 2005, speaking on the very first episode of his Comedy Central show, The Colbert Report. Back then, he played a character, a clueless cable TV news opinionator who defined truthiness as believing something is true, even if it's not supported by fact.
8: The truthiness is anyone can read the news to you. I promise to feel the news at you.
7: On Thursday, Colbert ends a near 11-year run as host of The Late Show. Critics suspect that CBS might also be moving to silence a critic of President Trump, though the network insists it was purely a financial decision. But if Colbert was eventually brought down by the truthiness he constantly made fun of, comic Roy Wood Jr. says his example still inspires others.
9: I think that Colbert, by and large, illustrates the importance of holding fast to your beliefs.
7: Wood, who also hosts CNN's news satire, Have I Got News for You, worked as a correspondent on The Daily Show years after Colbert was there. He says Colbert embodied a central ethic every good satirist must follow. Always speak your truth.
9: This era was the era of the consequences of speaking truth to power. You know, he didn't blink. He didn't bat an eye. In fact, he went harder.
7: Hassan Minhaj, another Daily Show alum, says Colbert showed how satirists could evolve with their audience, going from a top Daily Show correspondent to the Colbert Report and finally The Late Show.
10: What Stephen did is he was meeting the moment. When you're hosting a nightly program, Every day is this new moment.
7: Colbert learned sketch comedy and satire at Second City in Chicago, landing at The Daily Show in the late 1990s. Minhaj said that even though he never worked with him on The Daily Show, he studied Colbert's work to learn the job.
10: There's a famous Stephen Colbert email about how to do a great field piece. It really was almost like basketball fundamentals, but for performing political satire.
7: That satire only expanded after the 2005 debut of The Colbert Report, where Colbert's performance was so powerful, it even led to stunts like testifying in character before a real-life congressional subcommittee broadcast on C-SPAN.
11: Congresswoman Lofgren asked me to share my vast experience spending one day as a migrant farm worker. And I certainly hope that my star power can bump this hearing all the way up to C-SPAN 1.
12: I thought his maximum impact came in his first show. That's when he was an entire original like no one has ever seen.
7: That's Bill Carter, who covered TV for decades at the New York Times. He says the Colbert Report was an improv acting masterclass.
12: Doing a character for 9 years, like a sketch that he sustained, was a high wire act.
7: When David Letterman left CBS's Late Show in 2015, Colbert was named his successor and faced a new challenge, being himself on TV. I visited the show in late 2016, talking with then-showrunner Chris Litt, who would go on to a short, controversial stint as chairman and CEO at CNN, who said he helped Colbert find his way by taking over non-comedy production decisions.
13: He didn't have time to find his voice because he really was running the show and every element of it. As a performer, though, you need to have your brain freed of that kind of stuff.
7: This time, meeting the media moment required being more authentic and leaning in to talk about his personal life and politics. Last year, Colbert told tough jokes about CBS owner Paramount's decision to settle a lawsuit with President Trump for $16 million.
11: I am offended, and I don't know if anything will ever repair my trust in this company. But just taking a stab at it, I'd say $16 million would help.
7: CBS announced the cancellation of his show 3 days after that joke aired. Colbert says he hasn't thought deeply on what he might do next beyond writing a Lord of the Rings movie with his son. Minhaj and Carter both separately named the same suggestion for his post-Late Show life, a one-man show on Broadway.
10: I'm talking about this kind of Billy Crystal meets Steve Martin, meets Martin Short, meets John Leguizamo, personal storytelling, song, dance. He can do it all.
7: Whatever else Colbert chooses to do long term, fans can only hope it meets the moment in the same way he has over the past two decades, speaking truth to truthiness at a time when the world needs it most. I'm Eric Deggans.
14: Libraries across the country are having a hard time buying new books. That's because earlier this year, Baker and Taylor, the nation's largest library book distributor, stopped selling them.
15: I think a lot of people weren't prepared for the shutdown.
6: Kip Roberson is director of library services for Teton County Library in Wyoming. His library uses Ingram Content Group, another book distributor. Baker and Taylor faced several financial challenges leading up to its closure. Roberson says that after the shutdown,
15: if you wanted to order materials for your library, Ingram was the only game in town for the most part. Libraries were scrambling to set up accounts, learn the software.
14: Regular shipments for new books now take longer to get to libraries.
15: Everything slowed down. 3 days was the norm for getting books to us, and it would be 10 days, 2 weeks.
14: So if you're sitting on a long wait list at your local library for the latest John Grisham or Nora Roberts book, be patient. Kate Laughlin is executive director of the Association for Rural and Small Libraries.
16: If you put in your request for 20 copies of the latest title in the series that everybody's waiting for, but they'll only send you 10 instead of 20 because they've got this huge demand suddenly that they didn't have before, we're going to feel it in those wait lines.
6: She says Baker and Taylor provided more than just the books themselves.
16: You could get the books already wrapped in Mylar and with a barcode or an RFID tag already inserted in it. It served a number of purposes for libraries where they didn't have the capacity nor the staffing.
6: Now libraries are working to fill the gaps. That includes turning to Amazon to fill book orders.
16: The libraries do what they need to do to meet the needs of their collection and their community.
6: Because she says libraries' number one priority is getting books and other materials to the people who rely on them. This is NPR News.
1: 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Thanks for spending part of your Thursday with us here. A 60-year-old shelter for immigrant children run by Catholic Charities in Miami is shutting down due to curbed federal funds. 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
1: We have clear skies. It is 77 degrees in Phoenix at 8:30.
18: Live from NPR News in Washington, I'm Kristen Wright. The U.S. House is expected to vote later today on a resolution to end the war with Iran under the War Powers Act. Democrats on Capitol Hill have failed repeatedly to block President Trump's military campaign, but they hope to get enough Republican support for a breakthrough this time. Meanwhile, the ceasefire between Israel and Lebanon remains shaky. NPR's Jane Arraf reports from the site of Israel's latest attack on southern Lebanon. 14 people were killed, 6 of them children.
19: Wednesday morning, the day after the attack, first responders were still using excavators, removing rubble to dig with their hands for enough body parts to identify the dead. All but 2 of the people killed were from an extended family, the youngest a 1.5-year-old child, relatives said. The blast completely collapsed the building in the small village near Tyre. Despite a ceasefire between Israel and Lebanon, Israeli forces have occupied southern Lebanon and are launching waves of attacks they say are aimed at the militant group Hezbollah. Local officials said 2 of those killed in the attack on the house were Syrian, including a child. Jane Arraf, NPR News, Deir Anun al-Nahr, Lebanon.
18: It's one of the highest civilian death tolls in an Israeli strike in 3 years. 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
1: And in a check of news from KJZZ in Phoenix at 8:32, during a debate Tuesday, 2 Republican Arizona regulators seeking re-election backed a new policy allowing the state's utilities to seek rate increases every year. From KJZZ's politics desk, Wayne Schutzky reports.
20: In 2024, the Arizona Corporation Commission voted to allow utilities to seek formula rate plan adjustments that would take place more frequently than traditional rate cases, which can take years to complete. Now multiple companies, including Arizona Public Service and Tucson Electric Power, are asking the commission to allow them to officially adopt those plans. Commissioner Kevin Thompson said annual increases will protect customers from rate shock by allowing utilities to recover expenses more quickly instead of letting costs compound over time.
21: It allows the utilities to recover their costs a lot quicker, which means the consumers aren't paying that pass-through interest rate on the capital that the utilities borrowed. So, you know, it should be a gradualism in the rates and not spikes.
20: But critics say the new plan will allow for less public input and claim data from other states show formula plans could cause rates to rise faster. Wayne Schutzky, KJZZ News, Phoenix.
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1: High today of 95 degrees. It's now 77 at 8:34.
6: Good morning, I'm Leila Fadel. The 50th season of Survivor ended last night with a live finale. One of the challenges was making a fire. Host Jeff Probst announced the loser. The problem is the audience hadn't seen the challenge yet. That part had been pre-recorded and Probst spoiled it before it aired, but those 50 seasons of experience kicked in. When they came back from commercial break, Probst called his mistake a reality show twist. It's Morning Edition.
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1: And this is KJZZ and Morning Edition here on 91.5. And now KJZZ's Mark Brody is here for a preview of what we'll hear on the show. Good morning, Mark.
2: Hey there, Bruce. Good morning. Phoenix's mayor wants to make the city a hub for quantum computing. Coming up, we'll find out what exactly that is and how the city can achieve that goal. Also, how one faith tradition aims to help bring down the tone of political rhetoric. Those stories and more in 10 minutes.
3: KJZZ is supported by the Greater Phoenix Chamber, presenting the Athena Awards, celebrating women who lead, inspire, and make a difference across the valley. 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
1: In a check of news from KJZZ at 8:49, Phoenix will make a major investment in its housing trust fund in the next fiscal year. The budget approved by the City Council this week adds $6.6 million to the fund, nearly doubling its size. Councilwoman Ann O'Brien says the goal is to reduce the costs to build affordable housing in the city.
4: It waives fees for affordable projects because fees don't build homes, they just make them more expensive. It funds pre-approved housing plans so builders move faster and families get housed sooner.
1: The budget also adds more than $3 million for a flexible financial assistance program to help vulnerable families avoid homelessness. Congressional lawmakers, including Arizona Representative David Schweikert, are pushing the country's largest telecommunications companies to do more to prevent scams. KJZZ's Greg Hani reports.
5: Despite previous efforts out of Washington to swat robocalls, scams have continued to grow in recent years. Schweikert, the Republican chairman of the Joint Economic Committee, drafted a letter with New Hampshire's Democratic Senator Maggie Hassan. They wrote that Americans received more than 50 billion robocalls last year. The lawmakers are requesting information from AT&T, T-Mobile, and Verizon on their current efforts to curb scams and bad actors. The letter cites an FTC report which found text and phone calls are among the top methods scammers use, with median losses being in the thousands of dollars per victim. Greg Hawney, KJZZ News, Phoenix.
1: Maricopa County Board of Supervisors Chairwoman Kate Brophy McGee accused recorder Justin Heap of handing over control of his office to his attorney. That came after that attorney, James Rogers, called on the board to abandon plans to designate Dropbox locations for upcoming elections. He argued state law gives that power to the recorder. But the board said it had coordinated the Dropbox locations and other election issues with the recorder's staff for months. Brophy McGee accused Rogers of throwing a wrench in those plans at the last minute.
6: Who is running the recorder's office? It's not the elected official. It's not Justin Heap.
1: In a statement, Heap claimed the board fast-tracked the Dropbox plan without consulting him. Sunshine today in Phoenix, not much change temperature-wise. We're looking for a high of 95 degrees and 97 for tomorrow.
7: Our political discourse is bitterly divided, but that's not new. We look back to the Civil War era when an important abolitionist was savagely attacked on the Senate floor. That's next time on Here and Now.
1: And Here and Now coming up this morning at 10 o'clock. We've got clear skies and 77 degrees in Phoenix at 8:52.
0: It's Morning Edition from NPR News. I'm Amy Martinez.
8: And I'm Leila Fadel. A South African court is hearing an animal rights case this week, arguing that three elephants at the Johannesburg City Zoo are depressed. Kate Bartlett reports.
9: Lami, Mompane, and Ramadiba are the last elephants held in a zoo anywhere in South Africa. And now a court case is challenging whether they should remain there at all. Their enclosure is only slightly bigger than a soccer field.
10: I'm walking through Joburg Zoo, and here I'm coming up to the elephant. I just see this one guy. He looks kind of listless. Not much shade for them, really.
9: The lawsuit has been brought by a chief of the indigenous Khoi people and several animal welfare groups.
11: Elephants in the wild would walk up to 30 kilometers a day, maybe even more. Here we've got three animals slung together who have to spend all their time together.
9: David Bilchitz is a board member at Animal Law Reform South Africa, one of the groups bringing the case.
11: They sort of move slowly, they sway from side to side, and all of these behaviors demonstrate a strong degree of psychological distress, frustration, depression, and boredom.
9: But Jenny Moodley, a spokeswoman for Johannesburg Zoo, argues the elephants are well cared for, and its staff, quote, remain committed to caring for and providing for the elephants. Some visitors to the zoo, like Stefan Ustasen, said they would be sad to see the elephants go.
12: There's so many people in Johannesburg that don't have the means or the funds to go to a private game reserve or travel all the way to Kruger or whatever to see them.
9: But others, like visiting American veterinary student Chris Lopez, aren't so sure.
13: I feel like they kind of look a little sad, like they don't really have a lot of enrichment here.
9: A judge will later rule on whether the animal should be removed from the zoo and rehomed in a conservation area. Kate Bartlett, NPR News, Johannesburg.
0: Britain is famous for drizzle, but climate change is making rainfall heavier and more erratic and causing more flooding. For NPR's Climate Solutions Week, Lauren Freya reports on an unlikely creature that's been brought back from extinction to help.
14: Central Line, Platform 3, the train now approaching is to...
15: West London's Greenford Tube Station used to flood.
14: Please mind the gap between the train and the platform.
15: Until a new family moved in nearby, I crept up to their rather muddy doorstep.
16: So this is their house here?
17: Yes, this is their home, yes. It might just look like a pile of sticks, but this is actually...
15: Their home is made of sticks because the new neighbors are beavers. 2.5 years ago, Elliot Newton helped bring a family of 5 beavers to what used to be a golf course with a creek running through it.
17: So if I'm a beaver, I can feel the water moving past my whiskers, so I want to try and block that up.
15: Newton works for a conservation group that uses beavers as anti-flood engineers.
17: The beavers have come in and they've actually put this dam in, and that has now created this beaver pond, which is just holding water here, stopping flood risk from further downstream.
15: Beavers build dams in part to hide underwater from predators. This one has turned a city park into a wetland, which acts like a 20-acre sponge in the middle of the British capital. Joggers stop to watch them in action.
16: Is that a tree it's just felled?
15: A reddish-brown adult is hard at work.
16: He's massive.
15: This one's the size of a fat golden retriever. Sean McCormick is a local veterinarian who started this project. The city was planning to build a levee here.
18: Big diggers and earthworks and expensive engineering works. It would have cost hundreds of thousands.
15: McCormick convinced authorities to try something different.
18: The beavers can do it probably a fraction of the cost, certainly more sustainably.
15: Not only has the nearby tube station stopped flooding, freshwater shrimp have appeared in the creek, plus 8 new species of birds, 2 types of bats, and rare brown hairstreak butterflies. Now, part of what makes this surprising is that British beavers were hunted to extinction more than 400 years ago. Then they were revived in a Scottish rainforest.
19: In 2009, beavers were released onto the loch we've just been walking past.
15: Forest ranger Pete Creech was there to open the crates when 2 Norwegian beavers, Millie and Bjornar, arrived.
19: I suppose we became kind of attached to Millie and Bjornar.
15: They're like the Adam and Eve of the modern British species. And here's what baby beavers sound like.
19: Lots of squeaking. They sound a bit like demented guinea pigs.
15: Squeaking rodent climate warriors. While the United Kingdom overall is getting wetter, some areas, including parts of Scotland, are getting drier, even seeing wildfires. Beavers help protect wetlands, which are also disappearing to development.
19: Wetlands are one of the most biodiverse habitats in the world. The UK has lost over 95% of its wetlands, and now we're frantically trying to put them back.
15: Not everyone thinks more rodents are the best way to do that, though.
20: Yeah, no, I'm a farmer's daughter, and I've been with the union now for 24 years.
15: Kate Maitland works for the National Union of Farmers in Scotland, where beavers have spread into private farmland, in part because of beaver bombers, people who release them without licenses.
20: It's quite devastating to see acres and acres of your land underwater.
15: Beavers dam up irrigation channels, flood crops, and sometimes fell beloved centuries-old trees.
21: Wow! You can see these small animals took down all these trees.
22: Yeah, they took down.
15: Scottish farmer Tom Bowser's land is littered with downed trees, but he sees benefits too. Beavers have diverted floodwaters from his driveway and attract tourists to his farm.
22: And now we run beaver watching tours through the spring and summer months, and they're really popular.
15: Especially with school kids who previously knew beavers only from fairy tales. The beaver buzz is catching on among land managers across Britain, especially short-staffed ones.
23: Willow, hawthorn, got an oak there.
15: South of London, Ian Glover manages a 125-acre nature reserve all by himself.
2: It's very densely vegetated. There isn't a huge amount of species diversity.
15: He's applied to bring beavers here and has a long list of chores for them. Thin out undergrowth, bring in more light and species by expanding this wetland.
2: They're more interested in retaining water on the site so that they can avoid wolves.
3: Wolves?
2: Yeah, sorry. Wolves, bears, lynx, that kind of thing.
15: Most of their predators have gone extinct here. But nobody's telling these beavers who have just been so useful. Lauren Fryer, NPR News, London.
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0: 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I'm Amy Martinez.
8: And I'm Leila Fadel.
1: 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Been sitting in today for Phil Latzman. 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
1: 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We topped out at 94 yesterday in Phoenix. Not much change at about 95 today. We'll rise a couple of degrees as we head into the weekend. We should see highs near 100 for Sunday and Monday. It is clear and 77 degrees right now in Phoenix at 9 o'clock.
26: Phoenix's mayor wants to turn the city into a hub for quantum computing. And the person tasked with leading that effort says the technology will be crucial going forward.
27: If you look at speed and scale as an objective as we advance into the future, quantum is the technology that provides you both speed and scale at the same time.
26: I'm Mark Brody.
8: And I'm Lauren Gilger. Also today on the show, a preventable STI is killing a kindergarten class full of babies every year in Arizona. How AI is changing the way graduates' names are read.
26: And a U of A playwright on getting a prestigious Guggenheim Fellowship and the purpose of the theater.
28: I think it's there to tell us we're human, to help us understand we're human, and to help us know it's okay we're human.
8: That and more on the show after a check of this hour's news.
29: Live from NPR News in Washington, I'm Kristen Wright. President Trump is slamming Senate Republicans. They've refused to fund the White House ballroom as part of a GOP measure on immigration enforcement. NPR's Sam Greenglass reports some Republicans worry Trump's verbal attacks could interfere with his agenda.
30: Even before the Senate parliamentarian nixed the ballroom funding, top Republicans acknowledged there may not be enough votes to pass it. Senator Bill Cassidy of Louisiana said he would not days after he lost his primary to a Trump-backed challenger. Senator Lisa Murkowski said the mood further soured this week after Trump endorsed against Senator John Cornyn of Texas.
31: Maybe he doesn't think he needs us, but the laws don't just appear before his desk to sign.
30: Trump demanded Senate Majority Leader John Thune fire the parliamentarian and wrote, "Get smart and tough, Republicans, or you'll all be looking for a job much sooner than you thought." Sam Greenglass, NPR News, Washington.
29: The House is expected to vote this afternoon on a resolution to try to force President Trump to withdraw U.S. troops from the war with Iran. Democrats are pushing the measure under the 1973 War Powers Act, which requires congressional authorization to send American troops to war. President Trump says he doesn't need the approval, though, because of the ceasefire. The war with Iran will soon mark 3 months. NPR's Aya Betrawi reports President Trump says he's impressed with Iranian negotiators and willing to wait a couple more days for an agreement before deciding whether to strike again.
8: Iran's position is that they are negotiating the terms of a permanent ceasefire in good faith through mediators like Pakistan, but that they also have suspicion, given that the last two times they were in the midst of talks with the Trump administration, the U.S. and Israel launched war. Now, Iran says it prefers diplomacy, but its armed commanders are threatening an even wider war if Iran is attacked again.
3: NPR's Aya Betraoui also reports Trump has been speaking with Israeli Prime Minister Benjamin Netanyahu as deadly Israeli strikes in southern Lebanon continue. The two had a call this week described as tense and contentious. Despite a historically unaffordable housing market, more Gen Zers in their 20s are managing to buy a home. NPR's Jennifer Ludden reports they're outpacing millennials when they were the same age.
15: In Milwaukee, 27-year-old Francisco Vazquez manages a fast food restaurant and just bought a three-bedroom home that cost half the national median price. He saved up aggressively for the down payment, partly while living with his parents.
6: Most of my paycheck, probably like 70%, into just broad index stock.
15: Compared to millennials, Gen Z homebuyers last year were less likely to have student loan debt or get help from parents. That's according to the National Association of Realtors. They were more likely to tap down payment assistance and to be single buyers. Jennifer Ludden, NPR News.
3: It's NPR.
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1: Good morning from KJZZ News in Phoenix. I'm Bruce Drummond. Arizona has carried out the execution of Leroy McGill by lethal injection. McGill was convicted of first-degree murder and attempted murder in 2004. Authorities said he threw a cup of gasoline at two people sitting on a Phoenix apartment sofa and lit a match. John Barcello, deputy director of the Arizona Department of Corrections, Rehabilitation, and Reentry, spoke at a news conference in Florence.
9: Mr. McGill's last meal included onion rings, bread and butter, chocolate cake, cottage pie, and a green salad.
1: Barcello said the execution went according to plan.
9: When asked if he would like to provide any last words, Mr. McGill proceeded to say, "I just want to thank everyone for being so accommodating and nice."
1: Barcello said no one representing McGill's victims witnessed the execution. Three Arizona congressmen are asking the Department of Homeland Security to expedite a project to modernize the Deconcini port of entry in Nogales, Arizona. From the Fronteras Desk in Hermosillo, KJZZ's Nina Kravinsky has more.
10: Representative Juan Ciscomani is leading a bipartisan push to modernize the Deconcini land port of entry between Nogales, Arizona and Nogales, Sonora, which millions of people cross each year. In a letter co-signed by Representatives Greg Stanton and Abe Hamaday, the lawmakers urged DHS to expedite a pending environmental review of the project. Congress funded a feasibility study for the port modernization in 2022. The area is prone to flooding and sewer overflows during monsoon season, which the lawmakers say exposes Customs and Border Protection employees to hazardous conditions. Nina Kravinsky, KJZZ News, Hermosillo.
1: In sports, another victory for the Diamondbacks. They won at Chase Field yesterday, beating the Giants 6-3. That completed a three-game sweep for Arizona in the series, and it was their fourth win in a row. The Diamondbacks are staying home for a series against the Colorado Rockies, and the first pitch in that one is at 6:40. Heading from 94 the high yesterday up to 95 today, 97 for your Friday.
11: 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Arizona Lottery. Love the play.
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8: Good morning and welcome to the show here on KJZZ 91.5 in Phoenix. I'm Lauren Gilger.
12: And I'm Mark Brody. Coming up, what role is AI playing in graduation ceremonies?
8: And why a completely preventable STI is killing babies in our state.
12: But first, earlier this spring, Phoenix Mayor Kate Gallego laid out a new goal in her State of the City address.
13: Now is the time to get ready for the next frontier of advanced tech, quantum computing, communications, and sensing.
12: And Gallego has tapped my next guest to lead the effort to build the quantum computing sector in Phoenix. Sethuraman Panchanathan is University Professor of Technology and Innovation at ASU and a former director of the National Science Foundation. He joins me to talk more about this. And Panch, let's start by defining our terms here. What exactly is quantum computing?
27: So quantum computing, imagine, for example, you know, you're all familiar with digital computing, and it is about ones and zeros. It's very defined states of ones and zeros. In the case of quantum, it's not just only ones and zeros, but a continuum of states that exists, right? So it is a lot more possibilities, if you may, between one and zero, which means it portends the possibilities of doing computations in parallel, you know, many, many, many times over than just this digital way of doing one and zero, yes and no kind of a processing.
12: Well, I've seen it described as potentially being able to do things in a matter of, say, minutes or maybe even an hour that the supercomputers that we have now would take years, if not longer, to do.
27: That's a very good way of saying it, Mark. Let me characterize it the following way. Let us say we have a million items that we are searching for something, one item out of a million items. Right. Normally, what you would do is you would do 500,000 matches, right? You will compare one against the other, this no, this yes, no, and so on, right? And then finally, you will come up with the answer. So it's 500,000 times, or we say n is 1 million, n by 2 times that you will do to be able to compare, right? In a quantum, it's square root of n. It's 1,000 times. So you can see as things get bigger and bigger and bigger, the amount of computational time with quantum is far less than what it would be with a classical computer, right? So that's the inherent advantage of quantum. But let's be very clear, there are certain kinds of problems that lend themselves to this kind of computation.
12: Yeah, like what kinds of things that maybe people who are not in the field of quantum computing, like how would they see sort of on a practical day-to-day level some of the things that could come out of this?
27: Imagine you're searching in a large database for something. Right? So there's a large database of what you have as data sets that you search and try to find what you need. So it's very valuable in those situations, right? Now, if you're trying to simulate molecules and materials and so on, again, you're dealing with large data sets. Same would be true of genomic data, right? Or if you're looking at cryptography, right? You're doing very complex ways of searching and finding the answers or the keys. So in these kinds of situations, quantum computing naturally lends itself for those kinds of computations to be done most efficiently, effectively, and really fast.
12: It sounds like one of the big areas where we could see advantages to this is in healthcare. Am I hearing that correctly?
27: Healthcare definitely is one of those areas, right? It has got broad applications.
12: Why do you think that Phoenix is a good place to try to really build up this sector?
27: So there are some inherent advantages here, right? Any ecosystem, if you look at it, first of all, you need good talent, good ideas, good support of the government wanting this. You know, I term this, Mark, as intentionality and intensity, okay? So once you have that, then what you do is you start to hyper-partner, right? And that's what is happening right now. Okay. With the mayor making this announcement, what you're trying to do is to say, okay, there is an intentionality and there is an intense approach to this. Now, let's see how we can bring the relevant partners to the core here and start to build the uniqueness of this ecosystem, okay? So what are the uniqueness of the ecosystem, to address your question? So at one level, it is the large talent base that we have. That's the first point. And a subtle point to that is that talent can be sort of shaped and modulated to what we need to, you know, have our region excel in. Now, take that approach and now you say, if we prepare ourselves well, there are enough elements of the quantum expertise that is here, you know, between the research universities. There is excellent research expertise that is building out here. But now you build an intentionality of building a quantum-specific talent sort of modulation. So that's one very important thing, ideas and talent. As I said, second thing is the intentionality, intensity of the ecosystem wanting this to happen. Third, you know, in a quantum future, quantum manufacturing is very, very important. And we have a strong semiconductor manufacturing ecosystem. There is a lot of synergy that is there.
12: With TSMC and Intel and others.
27: So which means that we can take advantage of that.
12: So what does Phoenix have to do to really make this work? I mean, it sounds like you're saying all the potential elements are here or could be here, but like what has to happen to make this a reality?
27: Yeah. Again, I go back to the intentionality and intensity, right? First, what we need to do is to make sure that we get to understand the assets. Developing any strategy, Mark, which is what the mayor had requested that we get done first, right? So what that requires first is, what do we have here? Then you look at us. What are the gaps? What are the uniqueness of Arizona that makes it attractive to build out even bigger of an ecosystem here? Then you say, what might be the investments that we need to attract from the federal government? What can the state investments be pointed to? What can venture investments and others be attracted to come here and look at what is going on here? These are things that are not new to our ecosystem. These have been tried out in other areas. We are now focusing them on quantum also.
12: I'm curious about the money aspect of this. I would imagine that what you want to do will cost something, right? I mean, is this an area where there is money available to do the kind of research and do the kind of recruitment that you might need to do? And also, assuming you're successful, is this the kind of industry that could have an economic boost to this area?
27: The answer to the first thing is, Mark, in my so many years of doing this, right, I have never found good ideas suffer for resources.
12: Okay.
27: Let me be very clear about that. Okay. And then good companies that have birthed here have always attracted venture capital.
12: What kind of timeline do you think is realistic to get Phoenix to where, from where we are now to where I imagine you see it in your head?
27: I see it as a 5 to 10 year kind of a buildup, okay, right? That doesn't mean that we will not have early wins like next year or the year after. In any such ecosystem approach, you will always find that you start in a place, you build a strategy, you start to work towards implementing the strategy, and you have early adopters and winners and people who are already here, who are already existing, and you know, now they feel empowered, they feel supported, they feel like they are able to express their ideas and talent and their companies that are already here. So you do that, and then it starts to build. And typically good ecosystems, what they do is they start to build and the torpedo effect happens, right? I mean, it starts to build one on top of the other, one on top of the other, one on top of the other. And you quickly, you find within a decade, you've got this very, very vibrant ecosystem.
12: What are the benefits, do you think, not just to Phoenix, but for anybody who's looking to sort of build up this particular industry? Like, what is it about quantum computing that might make it appealing for a region to try to build up?
27: See, as I said, where the puck is going to be, the future, Mark, is about large data, is about complex applications, is about trying to do things as quickly and as fast as possible. Speed is the strategy, right? And so if you keep those parameters in mind, and scale is very important. So if you look at speed and scale as an objective, as we advance into the future, quantum is the technology that provides you both speed and scale at the same time.
12: All right. That is Sethuraman Panchanathan, a former director of the National Science Foundation, currently a university professor of technology and innovation at ASU. Panch, thanks so much. I appreciate it.
27: Thank you, Mark.
8: Congenital syphilis rates are going up here and across the country, but Arizona is one of the states seeing the highest infection rates. Today, it's killing more than 24 babies born in our state every year, and it's totally preventable. Dr. Karen Martineau is a board-certified women's health nurse practitioner, as well as director of programs and clinical administration for the family planning nonprofit Affirm. She told me the rates here are alarming.
0: We are seeing congenital syphilis rates going up by 200 to 300% in Arizona. We have not seen this in recent lifetime. So in the 1950s, we used to see syphilis rates being high. Then we had it almost completely gone, where almost no one was getting syphilis, certainly not congenital syphilis in babies in Arizona.
8: Right.
0: And that changed around the year 2000. And we've seen a steady increase since then. Now we're losing about 30 babies every year dying to this completely preventable infection.
8: Wow. Okay. And we'll talk in a moment about what might have shifted around that time that changed the narrative here. But let's back up for a moment and just talk about what congenital syphilis is. I think most people know that the sexually transmitted infection, syphilis, exists. But what makes it congenital?
0: So we call it syphilis when it affects adults. When it affects babies, we call it congenital syphilis. That means syphilis that you're born with. So that's an infection that's passed from the mother to the baby during pregnancy. Mm. It's a bacteria. So it's a bacterial infection. We know how to test for it. We know how to treat it. It's treated with penicillin, a form of penicillin injection for pregnant mothers. But it's when we miss out on knowing who has it and the mother doesn't get the treatment that babies can be born with this infection or die because of this infection.
8: Right. So syphilis is not an infection that would kill an adult, but it does kill babies sometimes.
0: Exactly. So if syphilis is untreated in an infant, in a baby during a pregnancy, 40% death rate. In adults, we have a lot of time. The progression of the illness is much, much slower in an adult person. So that gives us opportunities to get tested at our routine visits. But for pregnant people, they really need timely testing and timely treatment to prevent their baby from getting this infection.
8: Mm. So you said 30 deaths a year at this point. I mean, that's a lot of babies. Is that an underestimate, though? Do we know how many, really?
0: That is possibly an underestimate because we don't calculate miscarriages from this infection. We know that this infection can harm babies in the beginning of pregnancy, cause preterm birth or stillbirth, or cause them to pass after they're born.
8: Hmm. So let's talk about the why then, right? Like you talked about having this STI nearly eradicated at one point, like people were not getting syphilis. What changed?
0: So sometimes when things are a little too good to be true, we think we don't need to pay attention to them anymore. So folks that became healthcare providers back in, you know, late 90s, early 2000s, they didn't really receive a lot of training about syphilis or congenital syphilis. And it's been sort of off our radar as something to routinely screen folks for. It's now squarely back on our radar. Mm-hmm. But the public hasn't necessarily caught up with this. I think a lot of people are surprised to hear that babies are dying of syphilis in Arizona. I think they're surprised to hear that they could be exposed to syphilis in Arizona. This is a community-wide problem. It takes community-wide solutions to solve it, not just pregnancy-related solutions, but all of us putting this on our radar so that adults are getting screened, men, women, all ages of folks that are sexually active should be screened. That way, we decrease the transmission of syphilis in adults. When we're not doing that, eventually that goes to women of reproductive age and then therefore to babies.
8: So this is something you want to like stem the tide right at the beginning. But I mean, it sounds like a lot of the prevention would be helpful during prenatal care, right? Is part of the problem here a lack of prenatal care for lots of folks?
0: Absolutely. In the cases of babies with congenital syphilis, we see that the majority of them were born to mothers that had zero prenatal visits, and that's just unacceptable. But we have a shortage of OBGYN providers and clinics. We also have some real life barriers to getting into the clinic. And that includes things like folks experiencing homelessness and not knowing how they can access health care or get the care they need. It's also sometimes related to drug use. You know that we have a problem with substance use disorder in our country as well. There's a lot of stigma around that. There's also a lot of stigma around talking about sex in our country. You put those two things together, people are avoiding those conversations with their healthcare providers. We need to help people feel safe to come in and to get the care they need so that they can get established with prenatal care.
8: Yeah, and lots of folks just not getting it to begin with. How does Arizona compare here to the rest of the country? Are we seeing higher rates?
0: Yeah, unfortunately, we've been in the top five for the last several years, and that's not a distinction we want to continue.
8: What's behind that? I mean, like, there's got to be something specific happening in Arizona in terms of maybe access to care, funding for Medicaid.
0: Yeah. So Arizona does have less dollars going towards comprehensive family planning than other states. I work for a firm, the grantee, that supports those federal comprehensive family planning dollars to help folks in Arizona. But a lot of other states have state-matched programs as well. Some of them even have additional funding from large philanthropic groups or other funders. So Arizona is vulnerable to the Title X funding to get that to support these projects.
8: Right. So you are working for the organization that gives out those Title X funds, right? But without state matching, we're falling short?
0: Yes. We also see other funding at the federal level being reduced. So CDC offers STI testing funding. Those programmatic funds have also been decreased across the nation and to Arizona. We've got wonderful folks meeting, convening, led by the Arizona Department of Health Services. There we've got over 100 different organizations meeting regularly in a statewide steering committee. We've created a statewide work plan, but it's hard to get those projects launched when we don't have the funder backing behind them.
8: Mm-hmm. So we're also looking at the federal level at big cuts to Medicaid coming as a result of the One Big Beautiful Bill. And those are coming, you know, in the next year or so here. Are we going to see a bigger impact here? Like, could this potentially get worse as people lose coverage?
0: Absolutely. So we know here in Arizona, we've got our Access Cost Containment Program, and they have recently responded to this positively by making sure that anyone with access can get those testing and treatment reimbursed. That's a great change. But if people aren't on the program, if people don't know how to enroll, or they get kicked off, or there's all these extra re-enrollment hurdles to get through, it's not easy to navigate healthcare in general when we put these additional barriers. Even if people are eligible, they might not enroll because it's being made more difficult for folks.
8: Dr. Karen Martineau, Director of Programs and Clinical Administration with Affirm, also a board-certified women's health nurse practitioner, joining us. Dr. Martineau, thank you very much for coming in. I really appreciate you taking the time.
0: Thank you for having me.
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0: and this is 91.5 and KJZZ.org. Thank you so much for joining us on this Thursday morning. Of course, we've got Here and Now coming up this morning at 10, and then at 12:30, the Daily News Explainer, Today Explained. 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Sunny skies, a high of 95 today in Phoenix. It is currently 79 degrees at 925.
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2: 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I'm Mark Brody.
3: And I'm Lauren Gilger. Coming up, one playwright looks to the past to predict the future.
2: But first, it's not much of a stretch to say that America and Americans are polarized. Social media, cable TV news, even our day-to-day interactions with other people can be filled with disagreement. And in some cases, that disagreement can be vehement. There are, though, some efforts to tone that down. Democratic Arizona Senator Mark Kelly and his colleague from Utah, Republican John Curtis, hosted a bipartisan town hall late last year to talk about political violence. The venue? Utah State University, where Turning Point USA founder Charlie Kirk had been assassinated a couple of months before. In 2024, Tempe Mayor Corey Woods and then Mesa Mayor John Giles launched a bipartisan initiative called Disagree Better Arizona in an effort to foster civil discourse. There's also a national version, which includes the governors of Utah, a Republican, and Colorado, a Democrat. Earlier, I sat down to talk about these efforts with Jane Anderson, Arizona director of the nonpartisan group Mormon Women for Ethical Government. And she made clear to me that she wasn't speaking for the church, but I asked how big of a tenet of her faith is it that people who don't agree with each other, politically or otherwise, need to find a way to get along with each other?
4: So I would say it's pretty unique to our faith that there is a part of how we operate to which that doctrine per se is embedded. So if you know anything about our faith, we actually meet based on geography. So you don't get to decide, hey, I really like a 1 o'clock time slot on Sundays. You are assigned to go to church with the people that live geographically around you. Now that means that when you attend church, you might be attending church with someone whose Facebook post the other day you truly, absolutely disagree with. But there's something beautiful about worshiping together and serving together. And so, embedded in our experience of worship is being with people maybe for whom we have disagreements.
2: The reason that we reached out to you in part is because there have been some efforts over the last couple of years to disagree better, I think is the name that the Governors Association has given it. And it seems as though at least one of the common denominators is that many of the participants are members of the LDS Church. You think about Utah Governor Spencer Cox. You think about John Curtis, a Utah senator who recently did an event with Mark Kelly, the Arizona senator. You think about former Mesa Mayor John Giles. Is that a coincidence, do you think, or is that sort of by design?
4: These instances are people absolutely living what prophetic counsel has been to our faith members in recent years. So our recently passed away head of our church, President Nelson, was very keen on focusing on peacemaking. And peacekeeping is agreeing to disagree and not engage. Peacekeeping is incredibly different. It's leaning into difference. It's recognizing the power of listening. It's a recognition that we live in a pluralistic society and that conflict is going to be endemic in all relationships, but that contention is a choice. We have conflict in the most basic relationships with people whom we love deeply. So we should expect there's going to be conflict with people we disagree with, but how we engage with people we disagree with is absolutely something that we can stand apart in. And so we've been urged over and over by our leaders of our faith to stand out and be distinct in different ways in how we engage.
2: So how do you think about that sort of thing? Like if you're in church and you see somebody sitting, you know, a row in front or behind you who made a post on social media the other day that you just find abhorrent, how do you handle that? How do you talk to that person?
4: Well, I think the first thing that's really important is that I don't make my political opinions the most important thing in my life. And so it's very easy to dehumanize people based on simply categorizing them by their political party. So a great example is I have a son that's 19 years old who's severely disabled. And there's a really wonderful program in our church open to the community at large where adults can go and have an activity once a week. And I can tell you that when I take him there and he receives care and attention from these wonderful volunteers that work with him, it absolutely lifts my heart and blesses his life. I can absolutely tell you there's people that serve there that I disagree with politically. And I have a choice to make. What is most important? Is being in relationship with other people important? Or is my, you know, who I voted for the most important thing? And I will never put a party over a relationship or a party over principle. I will always seek to find ways that I agree with someone, find commonality, and that's what I'm going to focus on.
2: Do you find that other people are willing and maybe more importantly able to do that also with you?
4: I think so. I think peacemaking is a hard choice today. It's a lot easier to go to our individual media silos. It's a lot harder to find that commonality and push back maybe some discomfort of knowing that you might not agree with someone on every point, but it's absolutely worth it.
2: How do you find that strategy work sort of beyond church activities with people who are not all of the same faith?
4: Well, it's interesting. For the last almost 2 years, I've been a part of a statewide coalition that's seeking to reduce political violence in Arizona. And when we first met in that room and, you know, we're from across the spectrum politically, across cultures, really, very different perspectives on social issues. There was a little hesitancy for all of us, but we decided that we were going to be in relationship and that that was the most important thing. We all knew that we didn't want political violence in Arizona, and because we had that in common, we built trust based on that. And so I found in my work with MWEG that it's very easy, but it takes a lot of work because relationships don't come easily.
2: Yeah.
4: And building trust doesn't come easily.
2: How much of this do you think comes down to people not chasing clicks and likes and reposts and everything? Because it seems to me there's not a lot of glory in saying, look, we're just going to have to agree to disagree and maybe we move on and talk about something else. There is a lot of, you know, quote unquote, online glory in a really witty one-liner or a potentially like mean thing that you say that kind of turns into the bumper sticker line. Like, do we sort of have to readjust what it is that our goals are here maybe in some way?
4: Yeah, we had at our last general conference, this is where our church leaders address a worldwide audience, Elder Stevenson talked a lot about specifically online communication and spoke about what is your goal when you are engaging online. When you say certain things, does that represent your belief in being a disciple of Jesus Christ? Is that something you would say to someone in person? And too often in society, we make excuses for being able to behave one way in a certain space and another way in another space. And that doesn't help us. That doesn't help us live with integrity.
2: In the goal of trying to disagree without being disagreeable, how much of the responsibility do you think falls on folks in elected office, in politics, and how much do you think falls on those of us who are not?
4: I think there should be responsibility by all parties involved. It certainly does not help when we have elected leaders that do name calling, that refuse to meet with people from the other party, that don't make an effort to concede that someone who is on the other side of the aisle had a great point to make. That's not helpful. So I absolutely call on leaders to stand forward and work on bipartisanship. But we also can't just sit on our couches and blame someone in Washington or in Phoenix for our own behavior. And if we ourselves could demand more of our elected officials and say, you're not representing me when you use that behavior and that language, that would be wonderful. And in the end, for me, my biggest motivation is my children. I want my children to know that I love other people, that I want to listen to someone, and I want to learn. And we all have to have that mindset.
2: How much of an impact do you think these events, you know, things like Senators Curtis and Kelly or, you know, the governors of Utah and Colorado getting together, like how much of an impact can that have, do you think?
4: I think if we can grow that movement, if we can get more people participating in those types of events or what we're doing.
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1: High today, it is 79 degrees now at 9:36.
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3: 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I'm Mark Brody.
4: And I'm Lauren Gilger. Hiking the Arizona Trail is no easy feat. The 800-mile route stretches from the Utah state line to the border with Mexico. It was formally designated as a National Scenic Trail by Congress in 2009, only one of 11 in the country. And hundreds of hikers from all over the world attempt to complete it each year. But they don't do it on their own. There is a legion of volunteers across the state who help out. They're called Trail Angels, and they offer weary hikers a free meal, a place to sleep, and someone to talk to on what one hiker called maybe the most solitary long trail in the United States. Annette McGivney recently wrote about the trail and its angels for the Arizona Highways magazine, and she is on the line now to tell us more about it. Good morning, Annette.
5: Yes, hello.
4: Thanks for coming on. So the Arizona Trail is quite a thing, right? This incredibly long, challenging trek across the entire state. It sounds like a lot of people, maybe more than in the past even, are hiking it, though.
5: Right, yeah. I think about 400 people a year. The director of the Arizona Trail Association told me that about 400 people a year complete the whole thing, like from end to end, from Mexico to Utah. And, you know, many more do it in sections. So they don't do the whole 800 miles in one go. But, you know, 400 people is quite a bit.
4: Yes, it is. It is. So let's talk about how they do that and how these so-called trail angels that you wrote about help. It sounds like they kind of make this very long and difficult and solitary journey kind of more manageable.
5: Yes, definitely. You know, because there's, as everyone in who lives in Arizona knows, there's these big sections of beautiful public lands with nothing, no services, you know, no stores. So the hikers go through these big swaths of national forest or BLM land and pop out in what's called a gateway community. You know, these are in the south, like Patagonia, going north, Superior, Flagstaff, Fredonia. And so these people that live in these towns are, you know, the trail angels are, you know, ready to support these hikers when they emerge from the wilderness. And it's an amazing relationship that they have with, you know, these people that they don't know at all.
4: Right.
5: And the hikers are in need of, you know, some rest and relaxation and food and all that.
4: Yeah, I mean, it's quite a thing. I mean, let's talk about one of the trail angels that you profile here for this Arizona Highway piece, a Minnesota retiree who moved to Superior. Tell us about her and how she got involved in this.
5: Right. Yeah, she goes by MJ, and she retired from the Midwest and moved to Superior and, you know, had this nice little house and thought she would have this peaceful life. But she suddenly discovered not long after moving in that she was lonely, and she came from a family with a lot of siblings. And all of a sudden, you know, she was sitting on her front porch and this hiker, like really, you know, worn out looking guy with a backpack and dirty clothes, like came walking down the street. And she asked him what he was doing. And he told her about the Arizona Trail. He had just come off the trail and was literally hiking, you know, from the trail into town. And we learned about that, and she just became interested in, you know, the trail and the community around it, the community of volunteers. And she found out about this group of extraordinary group of people called Trail Angels, and she decided to get involved and started volunteering and, you know, inviting strangers, stragglers off the trail into her home for spending the night and you know, getting food and, you know, just getting to visit with MJ about people from all over the world.
4: Yeah.
5: Come to her.

0: her house.
1: It does sound like folks from all walks of life come, right? And they often come kind of in dire straits, like folks who have run out of water or who are injured will stop by sometimes.
0: Right, yeah. Anyone who's done a big, ambitious hike knows, like, you think you've got it all dialed in terms of your equipment and your physical fitness, and things happen. And so it is very common for people to, like, have a sprained ankle or, you know, their backpack strap is broken. And so she's kind of like, you know, an urgent care center for all this, for gear and bodies. And, you know, this one young woman that I wrote about in my story named Melina, who's from Germany, sprained her ankle, and MJ took her to an urgent care center and encouraged Melina to stay at her house for a couple days to recover. And you know, these angels don't charge. This is not an Airbnb kind of business. Like, they hikers, you know, they can't afford to be pulling out their credit card every time they need help or, you know, a place to sleep. And so this is all volunteer. It's not, no one's making money off of this.
1: Right. I mean, that's kind of what I wanted to ask you about, because there's this question I'm sure comes up for a lot of these trail angels. Like, why would anyone do this? Like, it's not just, you know, you're not making any money on it. But I mean, people are a little bit wary of strangers today. Like, hitchhikers are kind of, you know, people you're going to look at with a skeptical eye. You don't see a lot of that today. I imagine a lot of folks would be scared to invite a sort of, you know, unkempt stranger into their homes.
0: Yeah. Yeah, absolutely. And I was very skeptical of, like, you know, what's going on here? Like, why would you allow strangers into your home? But, you know, it really, for me, in my own personal perspective about this, it changed me and it made me a lot more optimistic. I thought, you know, just allowing someone who off the street into your home was something that happened maybe 100 years ago, but not today. And, you know, we live in such a polarized society. And but these people have had, you know, like 99.9% of the hundreds of people that stay with them every year have had a very positive experience. Like, you know, and I would press, I'd say, well, has anyone ever stolen from you or taken advantage? And, you know, out of, like, this one couple I talked to, they have accommodated like 800 people in their home over the last 5 years. Mm-hmm. And the worst thing that happened was that someone stole a pair of socks or something. Like, the couples that I talked to that do this were adamant that, you know, trusting humanity is a is like, don't worry, you know, like, people are generally good,
1: yeah,
0: and that people are grateful, and that, you know, the couples, the angels said that they got way more out of it than the people staying with them. They do it not just to be nice to the hikers, but like, for them, it was something that really was uplifting in their own lives.
1: It is an uplifting story as well. Longtime Arizona journalist Annette McGivney there. She wrote the story for Arizona Highways. Annette, thank you so much for coming on.
0: Oh, thank you, Lauren.
2: Graduation season is almost over, which means thousands and thousands of names have been read aloud as graduates walk across stages to get their diplomas. But new technology has led to some challenges and controversies. Officials at Glendale Community College this week had to apologize after the AI system they used to read graduates' names malfunctioned. And by way of full disclosure, KJZZ is licensed to the Maricopa Community College District, which also includes Glendale Community College. With me now to talk more about the evolving role of the graduation name reader is Peter Lafford, Associate Research Professional Emeritus at ASU. He's also read names at ASU graduations for 3 decades. Peter, good morning. Thanks for being here.
3: Good morning.
2: So what is, like, you still do this. So what has your experience been with using AI?
3: Well, it's been great. First of all, it isn't Siri or Alexa or E.T., if any of your audience remembers that tiny little voice, I'm E.T. No, it's not that. And we're not doing deepfakes. It's that we've created AI voices of my voice reading names. The company doing this for us, Tassel, and 11 Labs with the AI voice had us read like an hour's worth of names where they've got the actual name for reading and the sound for making, and they use that to create and databases to create an AI voice that I put my own words into, and it comes out just fine and perfectly. I don't. Do you have that sample I was able to give to you of what I was doing at
2: ASU
3: last week?
2: We do. Yeah. Let's take a listen to the AI version of Peter Laffert here.
4: Abdul Qayyum Abdul Rashim Khan, Thrupthi Hosahali Manjunatha, Yuva Vignesh Balamurugan.
2: So that was Peter. That was you as AI reading the names of graduates.
3: Exactly. And in fact, the company takes the names that they want to be announced, submit it to the AI voice, give the students a chance to go thumbs up. Yeah, that's good. Or no, try again. And if they still don't like what the AI voice was doing for them, it kicks over into the reader record queue, where we, the readers, actually record it in our own studio. And this is a couple of weeks, you know, before the event, actually.
2: Yeah.
3: And so we can record it then because they didn't like it. So all of the students have a chance to say, yeah, that's good. And that's why it's indistinguishable from my regular reading voice. What the AI voice is doing is really quite impressive.
2: Well, and this is, of course, the main goal, right? Like, is to get the student's name right. They've worked hard. They've achieved something. You don't want to screw up their name on one of the biggest days of their lives.
3: Exactly. And I mean, it evolved from when I was just reading the names that had been scribbled on an index card and held in their sweaty little palm for a half hour. I had to unroll that, quickly see the name, and read it live. Now, they get onto the web page. They can even put annotations of what they think it is. They can even record their own pronunciation that we get to hear and listen, and we can make annotations. Or as we now record the names in advance, we can tweak it to see to be just what they recorded for us. And now we can do it, let AI do it, and even tweak it more if they didn't like what AI was doing.
2: Do you think that there is anything lost when you don't have a human on a stage reading a graduate's name?
3: I don't. I mean, I think it's been fun that when I run into somebody who says, oh, I graduated from ASU, I said, what school? I might have read your name at graduation. Well, now I'd be saying, well, oh, you went to ASU. What school? Oh, yeah. Your name might have been read by an AI voice, but I trained that AI voice with, you know, years of experience in languages, and I taught English as a second language, and so I encountered students from all around the world. I've helped make it work that well that I do feel good about it, that they get it right.
2: And obviously, this is a very new technology, so not a huge sort of sample size here, but it sounds like you've not had the experience that folks at Glendale Community College had earlier this week when the system just didn't work as planned.
3: Right. That wasn't an AI problem. That was an AV problem. The computer glitched, or their audio connection, or their scanners weren't working. Something strange was happening there. But the names that it was playing, you heard, they were just fine and dandy. It's just that the system wasn't working right. They didn't have a backup plan that worked quite right. So that's where the trouble came in.
2: So is the key then to have a backup plan where, like, yes, let's use the AI if that's the system we're set up to use, but there should also be a live human there who's prepared to read names if need be?
3: So the way that TASL recommends people schools do it is to have two computers side by side, you know, the one they're using with the scanner they're using, and then a hot swap right next door ready to plug in if something were to go wrong with that. And then you still have the person at the stage who is taking the card and scanning it. And then if it doesn't work, then they get to read it. I mean, funny thing happened back after COVID when we were finally back in events at ASU. Mm-hmm. We were all wearing masks, and I had pre-recorded all of the names, but I had my mask on, and I scanned the first name, and the name displayed on the screen, but nothing played on the audio. I scanned the next card, nothing on the audio. Phooey. And so I went ahead and read it live, went through the rest of the ceremony reading them live. But when I went to talk to Melissa Goitia, who is the coordinator there, I said, hey, what happened? She said, oh, that went well. I said, no, I was reading all of the names.
2: She had no idea.
3: The fact is, the mask, I thought the mask was going to hide the fact that I wasn't saying the names live. In fact, it hid the fact that I was reading the names live. So the joke was on me.
2: Wow.
3: But now it's the same thing. Those names, whether they were done by my reading voice or my AI voice, they're all on the system ready to go. And so that shouldn't really be an issue.
2: Interesting. All right, we'll have to leave it there. The real Peter Lafford. He's been reading names at ASU graduations for 3 decades. Peter, thanks for your insights.
3: Thanks so much, Mark.
1: And this is the show.
5: And you are listening to 91.5 KJZZ on a Thursday morning. We appreciate your company today. We've got Here and Now just about 10 minutes away at 10 o'clock. We'll have a check of news from NPR and KJZZ and then Here and Now. Sunshine today in the valley. We'll look for a high about 95 degrees, pretty close to average and sticking close to that tomorrow as well. But we're going to warm up through the weekend, be near 100 by Sunday. It is 84 degrees right now in Phoenix at 951.
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2: 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It's the show on KJZZ 91.5. I'm Mark Brody.
1: And I'm Lauren Gilger. Elaine Romero has written 120 plays, and now the University of Arizona professor is one of more than 200 people named a 2026 Guggenheim Fellow by the John Simon Guggenheim Memorial Foundation's fellowship this year. The prestigious fellowship will support the development of her latest play, Diablos Aqui, which follows a father and daughter born on either side of the border and the way the political reality impacts their lives. I spoke with her more about her work and her reaction to winning the fellowship.
7: I absolutely could not believe it, even though I know how hard I've worked and I know all those plays exist. And I know the community that has supported me here in Arizona and beyond, nationally and internationally. And I knew on some level, I think I have the profile of a Guggenheim winner. And now I have a Guggenheim.
1: There it is. And I understand this is something you've tried for a long time, but you did something a little differently this year, maybe a little superstitious to try to get this.
7: Yes, I decided to use my spiritual tradition of writing a note and putting it on my altar at home that said, Guggenheim winner. And so when I would walk into my office and walk by my altar, I'd see that little reminder that I intended to win that this year. And voila, here we are.
1: I love that. So let's back up and talk a little bit about your career and how you got here, right? Like, I read that you've called yourself a playwright and a prognosticator. And I wanted to start there and ask, what do you mean by that?
7: What I mean is, I think if an artist is listening and paying attention to the world around them and considering history and considering everything that has happened, everything that is happening, and all the potentialities of what might happen, they might find themselves writing things in advance of them occurring. And I was beginning to discover that with my work, that that was happening a lot. And particularly with the rough draft of Diablos Aqui, already things that I started to write have already occurred.
1: That's crazy. So because you think you're kind of tapped into the, I guess, the cultural pulse of what may be going on in the world around you, you end up predicting what happens? That's wild. Give us an example or two.
7: Well, I think it has to do with when we look at history, we can say, okay, historically this happened and then that happened. I think that it really is paying attention to not just current trends, but the way things have gone historically. Mm-hmm. I would say the big one with Diablos Aqui it's a story of a father and daughter. She is a lawyer and he is a person who has started to, I won't say collude, but work with ICE to help them catch undocumented people. Hmm. And in my play, in my first rough draft, I had him admit to being on an airplane to El Salvador. And that he, when he got there, he was shocked by what he saw. And at that time, we didn't know any migrants would be sent to El Salvador to the prison there. We didn't know that at the time that I wrote that.
1: Wow.
7: So I would say to me, that was there isn't a louder example than that one.
1: Absolutely. I mean, so What was your reaction when you saw the news on this and realized once again, you know, you've sort of predicted reality? And in a way, I'm guessing you're not incredibly happy about.
7: No, it's always I want to be wrong. I would rather have the work be insignificant and not matter. Hmm. Honestly, I don't want to be right about negative directions for our democracy or the treatment of human beings that has sunk to such a degree that we don't recognize ourselves anymore as a country.
1: So I know you also work with students as they create and develop new work at the University of Arizona there, right? I wonder, what is the work that they are doing make you think about maybe the state of the country, but maybe also our collective future?
7: It's really interesting because I just produced their festival in March, and I asked the students to come up with a theme. The theme was broken. And all the plays had to do with some level of brokenness, whether it be psychological or social or global. They found their way to that theme, and I thought that was illuminating because it told me that they're not having, you know, they're not writing the Pizza Dorm play right now.
1: What kind of play is that, the Pizza Dorm play?
7: It's a very common play you get as a playwriting professor if the students are not paying attention to the world, but these students are.
1: I mean, does that also at the same time as it might be a sign of the times that the theme they chose was broken, but also, I mean, does it give you some hope?
7: Gives me hope that they're willing to be deep and that they understand that they can be both comic and deep. And that those two things are not mutually exclusive. We even had a student write a song in two languages, and we did auditions and people showed up. And in the piece, there were people singing in two languages. So I think that there is, the students give me great hope in their ability to access themselves. I feel like that is the gift I receive from my teacher, is how do I access myself and not center myself as I go? And I really endeavor to teach the students at the University of Arizona that same access, because I really think that if you can find that direct access without funneling through your judgment of yourself or, oh, the importance of this piece that I'm creating or any of that, then you can get to something that's really true and the characters will feel really true. And even with this wonderful gift of the Guggenheim, I am now reminding myself, it's still me in the page. It's still the simple act of creating a play from nothing.
1: Yeah.
7: And still approaching it with beginner's mind as if I've never done it before. I want every play to have its own structure and to demand its own frame. And this play will have to do the same. It doesn't get any special treatment. It has to go through the same exact process.
1: I guess that's fair enough. So, I mean, let me ask you, I mean, 120 plays or so you've written, I read, which is a whole lot, quite a collection. And I wonder, over the course of doing that and in still doing it today and working with students on this and being so embedded in the theater, what do you think the power of the theater is? It sounds like your work and the way you think about theater is very much integrated into, you know, the state of the world. It's not like this separate higher art.
7: I think it's there to tell us we're human, to help us understand we're human, and to help us know it's okay we're human. And I think the only way out of any kind of political quagmire is the truth of humanity. And we have to come back to that.
1: All right. We'll leave it there. Elaine Romero, a playwright, U of A professor, festival director of the New Directions Festival at the University of Arizona, and a 2026 Guggenheim Fellow. Elaine, thank you so much for joining me to talk about this. Congratulations.
7: Thank you, Lauren. Thank you for having me.

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1: Done by one person in an afternoon, says John Henley, who leads offensive testing at the cybersecurity firm Coalfire. Using internal AI tools less capable than the top frontier models, he says they've breached systems in less than 10 minutes.
2: And what we can do in a lab environment today, a professional cybercrime group will be able to do to a real bank or other piece of critical infrastructure within 18 months.
1: Already, Anthropic says it's investigating unauthorized users who gained access to the secret Mythos preview. And Henley expects open source models, many built in China, will catch up in the near future.
2: If you're like a board member at a bank or a hospital system, you should be asking one question this quarter, and it's, what do we need to do to detect and contain an attack that unfolds in an hour?
1: They'll be expecting an answer from folks like Joshua Brown. He's been the chief information security officer at H&R Block, Omnicom, and now Spectrum Labs. Never an easy job.
3: The old joke is that they sleep like babies. They wake up every 2 hours crying.
1: And now, every 2 hours is not going to cut it. Brown says the same AI tools the bad guys use will help organizations detect and patch vulnerabilities.
3: So you can find stuff faster. Now the pressure shifts to the other side of the equation, which is, are businesses equipped to handle that remediation and containment activity faster? I think the obvious answer immediately is no.
1: Most companies have chronically underinvested in cybersecurity, according to Frank Ford, a partner at the consulting firm Bain & Company.
4: It's offsetting the chance of something bad happening, which seems quite remote.
1: He says companies spend on average less than 1% of revenues on cybersecurity, and many will need to double those resources.
4: It's not a simple risk like a fire. You put a fire alarm in place, you can be comfortable you've done the right things. Cyber's not like that. It needs constant change and focus.
1: In the cat and mouse game of cybersecurity, AI is helping both sides do more. But the mouse only has to get lucky once.
5: That's Marketplace's Megan McCarty-Carino. I'm Stephanie Hughes, and that's Marketplace Tech. This is APM.
6: And this is KJZZ 91.5, and a check of news at 10:38. In Valley traffic, a crash has been reported on I-10 westbound near the Deck Park Tunnel at 7th Avenue. Residents of Benson, Arizona have been up in arms over an aluminum processing plant they say could pollute their air and deplete their water. On Tuesday, their outrage boiled over in a recall election that saw half the city council ousted by voters. Nick Rommel reports.
7: Council members Patrick Boyle, Darren Hayes, and Levi Johnson lost their seats to Derek Fenn, Ross Kaplowich, and Mark Boyle, who is Patrick Boyle's brother. All three challengers campaigned against an aluminum plant under construction in the small town that has fueled strong community opposition. Mark Boyle said the recall sparked healthy civic engagement in Benson.
8: I think politics should be contentious. I mean, you know, founding fathers weren't always best of friends, but they would argue these points that were important to them. And then eventually they'd come to something that made sense.
7: While the aluminum plant has already been approved, the recall candidates promised more transparency around government decisions going forward.
6: That's Nick Rommel reporting from Tucson. You can find this story and all of our reporting online at kjzz.org. A forecast high of 95 degrees today in Phoenix, right around average. Right now, 87 degrees at 10:40.
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11: I'm Anthony Brooks. It's Here and Now. If you think the state of civil political discourse is broken down in America these days, consider how bad it was 170 years ago. May 22nd, 1856, still stands as a low point for Congress. That's when a slave-owning representative from South Carolina used a cane to attack and beat Massachusetts Senator Charles Sumner, who was vehemently opposed to

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1: Missing sales marks during the sale. And so I think it may be a little while before we know. And I think at the end of the day, only REI may know really how effective the boycott is at the end of the day.
2: So, Dave, the situation isn't unique to REI. Tell us what the bigger picture is here.
1: Right. So this campaign was part of a kind of a group of pretty splashy campaigns a few years ago, including at REI and Starbucks as well. Excuse me, at Amazon and Starbucks. Hundreds of Starbucks stores have unionized. They still do not have a contract. A major Amazon warehouse on Staten Island unionized, the first of any Amazon fulfillment center in the country to unionize. They still do not have a contract. And in fact, Amazon still does not recognize that the union exists legally. And so, again, this goes to the difficulty of actually locking down a contract. There isn't a lot in the law that really can force a company's hand. And so they can kind of drag things out if they want to. And it becomes a challenge for the union to kind of maintain momentum. You're constantly bringing new workers into the union. There's a lot of turnover in these places. And so it can be difficult to keep it up.
2: Dave Jamieson is a labor reporter for HuffPost. Dave, thank you so much for your insight.
1: Thanks for having me.
2: It's Here and Now.
3: 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In a check of news at 11:38, in Valley traffic on I-10 westbound, that earlier crash near 16th Street has been cleared to the shoulder. During a debate Tuesday, two Republican Arizona regulators seeking re-election backed a new policy allowing the state's utilities to seek rate increases every year. From KJZZ's politics desk, Wayne Chutsky reports.
4: In 2024, the Arizona Corporation Commission voted to allow utilities to seek formula rate plan adjustments that would take place more frequently than traditional rate cases, which can take years to complete. Now multiple companies, including Arizona Public Service and Tucson Electric Power, are asking the commission to allow them to officially adopt those plans. Commissioner Kevin Thompson said annual increases will protect customers from rate shock by allowing utilities to recover expenses more quickly instead of letting costs compound over time.
5: It allows the utilities to recover their costs a lot quicker, which means the consumers aren't paying that pass-through interest rate on the capital that the utilities borrowed. So, you know, it should be a gradualism in the rates and not spikes.
4: But critics say the new plan will allow for less public input and claim data from other states show formula plans could cause rates to rise faster. Wayne Chutsky, KJZZ News, Phoenix.
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3: Partly cloudy skies right now in Phoenix. It's 90 degrees at 11:40.
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8: I'm Anthony Brooks.
9: I'm Peter O'Dowd. It's Here and Now. Drought conditions across the United States have many people anxiously bracing for what could be a very busy summer for wildfires. This week in Southern California, a fast-moving grass fire threatened tens of thousands of homes in Simi Valley. And just a few weeks before that, fires erupted in two states better known for hurricanes.
10: Developing right now, this wildfire emergency across the southeast, Florida and Georgia. Nearly 90 homes burned to the ground now. Firefighters.
9: As part of our Climate Solutions Week, we're going to take a look at technology that can help detect a fire before it spreads out of control.
11: So if we click on that, it will be a zoomed in view that will actually show you the smoke that is on the ground.
9: Cindy Kobold is supervisor for fire science and meteorology at APS, Arizona's largest utility. Kobold is at a command center in Phoenix with a bank of video screens lit up on the wall in front of her.
12: Oh, there it is. There's a video of some sort, a pile of something burning in someone's backyard.
11: Yes,

0: Okay, wild. The first one was a train. The second one was the sound of a data center, which, as we know, are popping up all over the country to deal with AI. Tell us how your work helps us understand our built environment and natural environment.
1: The data center example is pretty interesting. You know, there's massive investment right now in building data centers. And these things affect the atmosphere. We can hear them. What's interesting about infrasound to me is not only that the sounds are low, but because they can travel far distances, these are distant sounds. So really, wherever you are, you can hear the data centers in the atmosphere.
0: We're very familiar with the different frequencies, how, you know, a dog whistle. There are sounds that dogs can hear that we can't. And I wonder whether listening to infrasounds can help us sort of relate to or empathize with what other species hear in our shared world and how we, with our man-made sounds, are affecting their health and affecting the health of our shared planet.
1: I mean, this is well documented, you know, in the case of whales, for instance, you know, and the kind of underwater testing that has gone on that has made their life miserable. Maybe this is a way to empathize a little bit more.
0: Mm. Your album that collects some of these sounds is called Everyday Infrasound in an Uncertain World. It covers a 24-hour period. It kind of reminded me, in a way, of those 1980s experimental non-narrative documentaries, Koyaanisqatsi and Powiskatsi, where we saw beautiful imagery sped up and slowed down of the whole world. What were you trying to show us about the life of the world in one day?
1: I like that comparison a lot. No one has said that yet. So this album, it's a 24-hour recording that I made here in Amherst. And so the sounds on the album are just the sounds that happened that day. 24 hours turns into 24 minutes. It's a document of what the infrasonic soundscape is like here at that particular time. I think it's significant because this is a small town in semi-rural, kind of suburban America. It has its own histories. But, you know, at the moment, no one would consider it to be a particularly dramatic place to be. And yet, you can hear so much that can't be so readily identified, and which I think are, you know, really evocative. So the fact that all that is here, I think, brings into the relief the fact that wherever you are, you're in contact with these larger phenomena.
0: All right, well, you have on this album some unidentified sounds. I want to play them now, and then I want you to explain, do you even know what they are? Or are you leaving it mysterious for us to try to figure it out? Let's listen. Okay, so Brian, tell me, what were we listening to? Do you even know?
1: I don't know. And I'm hoping maybe some of your listeners out there might or have some ideas that could form it. But to me, they're mysterious. And no one has so far been able to tell me what they might be. And I kind of like that. They're my favorite sounds on the album. You know, the planet knows what they are, and they're happening quite a lot.
0: I love that thought. Brian, you may remember back in 2018, there was this famous auditory illusion that came up where there was a very short sound recording, and it sort of divided the internet because more of the young people heard the word as Yanni and more of the older people heard the word as Laurel. Let's listen.
2: Laurel. Laurel. Laurel.
0: Okay, so apparently the difference in the way you hear it is based on the frequency of younger ears versus older ears. You know, so this goes to the sort of frequencies and differences of perspective, how, you know, we as humans, we're walking on the same planet, but we may not all be hearing the same things. And I'm curious whether there's something you can do with sound engineering that can help us all have a unified sound or give some of us access to lower or higher frequency sounds that we wouldn't otherwise be able to perceive.
1: I appreciate that impulse, but I think I might go the other way with it, that I think it's important that we all hear a little bit differently. And sound, as much as it is a physical phenomena, is also a perceptual one that can be taken in different ways. So I think acknowledging the fact that people might hear differently is important. There is something to be said about the democracy of perception, and that, you know, we all get to respond to what it is that we hear.
0: Brian House is a sound artist and professor at Amherst College. His album is Everyday Infrasound in an Uncertain World. You can find it on Spotify or wherever you get your music. Brian, thank you so much for joining us.
1: Thank you.
0: It's Here and Now.
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3: No full construction closures are scheduled on state highways over Memorial Day weekend. Temperatures will slowly warm up in the valley through the end of the week. Daytime highs in the mid to high 90s. Right now, we've got partly cloudy skies and 92 degrees in Phoenix at 12:32.
5: Tonight, like Steve Allen, Ed Sullivan, Johnny Carson, Joan Rivers, Jay Leno, David Letterman, Arsenio Hall, Whoopi Goldberg, Dennis Miller, Conor O'Brien, Craig Kilborn, Craig Ferguson, Keen Ivory Wayans, Wanda Sykes, Carson Daly, Chelsea Handler, George Lopez, James Corden, Larry Wilmore, Samantha Bee, Trevor Noah, Amber Ruffin, and many more before him, Stephen Colbert will say goodbye to late night television. He's going out with a little help from his friends, Amy Sedaris, Billy Crystal, Weird Al, Mark Hamill, Tiffany Haddish, Jeff Daniels, Martha Stewart, Ben Stiller, Josh Brolin, James Taylor, Aubrey Plaza, and Robert De Niro, and that was just last night. None of them spoke about the highly unusual circumstances in which Stephen's leaving CBS, but last night's musical guest took a swing at it.
6: I'm here in support tonight with Stephen because you're the first guy in America who's lost his show because we got a president who can't take a joke.
5: We're going to say goodbye to Stephen and late night TV on Today Explained from Vox.
6: Anyway, Stephen, these are small-minded people. They got no idea what the freedoms of this beautiful country are supposed to be about. This is for you.
7: Live from NPR News in Boston, I'm Steve Brown. Congress is leaving town for a week-long recess without passing a Republican-backed measure to fund immigration enforcement for the next 4 years. The sudden delay comes amid dissent from within Republican ranks over a federal fund to pay people who claim to have been politically persecuted. President Trump had set a June 1st deadline to pass the party-line immigration funding, but now his push for retribution may derail not only that deadline, but also additional funding for one of his top priorities, stringent immigration enforcement. Lawmakers still can return in June to continue work on the legislation. Ukrainian drones have struck another Russian refinery, igniting a fire and producing massive black smoke. Ukrainian President Volodymyr Zelensky says that the attack targeted a refinery over 500 miles inside Russia. The governor of the region reported two deaths but did not mention the refinery. Fewer Americans filed for jobless aid last week as layoffs remain low despite a number of uncertainties that continue to cloud the economy. The Labor Department reported today that applications for unemployment benefits for last week fell by 3,000 to 209,000. 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
3: Over the weekend in Phoenix, temperatures will slowly warm, reaching 100 degrees by Memorial Day. Right now, we've got partly cloudy skies in Phoenix, 91 degrees at 12:35.
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5: Wow. Thanks, Hadi. Lucas Shaw from Bloomberg News is here to remind us what happened to Stephen.
10: Colbert is the highest rated on television of the late night shows, but when he debuted, that show, I think, got 8 million viewers. It's now averages more like 2. And the amount of money advertising dollars pumping into late night has dropped by more than 50%. So it's just, it's a declining part of the business.
5: So it wasn't Colbert's fault necessarily. It was more just a sign of the times kind of situation?
10: I'd say both. So broadcast networks have been looking for ways to cut costs, right? You know, they re-air shows from streaming. CBS has shown Yellowstone.
11: Brand isn't something you earn, it's something you live up to.
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12: Are you faithful or a traitor?
10: And especially as these networks spend more money on sports every year, they're having to pull back on things like entertainment.
13: UFC has struck a deal with Paramount. Paramount is paying some big bucks here, an average of $1.1 billion a year.
14: It has come out now that the NFL has signed an 11-year, $110 billion media rights deal.
10: But I would say that Colbert, as successful as he's been on linear television, which is where a lot of the money is made, he's also sort of the least web forward of the late night shows.
5: Mm.
10: So he has the smallest footprint online of any of the hosts.
5: And then there's the White House-shaped elephant in the room.
10: Trump has called on...
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1: Up next year, I would not be surprised if this were the end. I don't think Kimmel wants to go. I think he's probably now reached a point where he would like to stay until Trump is gone so that he can essentially declare victory.
2: Have the last word.
1: But if you're Disney and if you're the new CEO, Josh D'Amaro, do you want your late night show to constantly be causing you problems with the president, especially if it's a show that doesn't really make much money? So I think there's a very interesting Kimmel negotiation to come. Seth Meyers, I assume that show's on borrowed time. I don't have any reporting to say when it's going to end. My gut tells me that Fallon is the last to go, but that's just a hunch.
2: We'll all be dead and gone, and Jimmy Fallon will still be there looking like he's 35, throwing to Questlove, playing games.
3: We are about to play Box of Lies.
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3: Lip Sync Battles. The Whisper Challenge.
4: A Water War.
1: Well, that's, but the games are the thing, right? Is that late night became all about formats. It became about how can you get something that's going to go viral on YouTube, on Instagram, online, that people are going to share with their friends. Because the number of people who are actually watching the shows live kept going down and down and down. I mean, I think the hosts have been pretty open about the fact that a lot of what they do now is just geared towards virality online, which is great for the customer, not so good for the networks, because you make a lot less money from a YouTube clip than you do from, you know, a 30-second spot on CBS.
2: Which I think is the justification on some level for what the network is replacing Colbert with. Can you help people understand what they might see if they turn on the TV at 11:30 on CBS?
1: Well, how familiar are you with the name Byron Allen?
2: Every time it comes up, I have to look him up to figure out who he is again, because not really. But he's a very powerful rich man.
1: Yeah, he's got one of the more unusual careers, CVs you'll find in media. He was a stand-up comedian out of never really an A-lister, but, you know, a comedian that people knew throughout the 80s and 90s.
5: I'm glad you're in a real good mood tonight because we have a young comedian who's making his first appearance on national television. Make him feel welcome, would you? Byron Allen. Yes.
6: I guess I'll tell you a little about myself first. Just turned 19. Had to register for the draft. Now, how many people had to register for the draft, Jack? All right. I'm not worried about it, though, because the post office is handling the paperwork.
1: And then he decided he wanted to kind of use his money to become a media mogul. And all, like, respect to him, he looked around and was like, there are not a lot of black media moguls out there. Like, I should take that spot.
7: I'm just always on the hunt.
8: When is enough enough, I guess, in terms of buying?
7: When we're the biggest company in the world and there's no close second.
8: Yeah.
7: That's it.
8: That's the goal.
7: That's the goal.
1: And so he's mostly cobbled together sort of second and third rate media asset. The biggest deal he's done today was for the Weather Channel.
9: Allen seemingly came out of nowhere back in 2018 with an all cash offer for the Weather Channel. He paid $310 million, making him the first black American to own a 24-hour mainstream cable news network.
2: Okay, what's he going to do with this time slot that Colbert is unwillingly donating?
1: Well, first of all, it's important to note that he is actually buying the time slot. He's essentially paying CBS to put his show on the air.
2: Huh.
1: So the spot that used to be James Corden, which was the Late Late Show, or I think that's what it's called, he put in a show called Comics Unleashed, which is a comedy show.
10: It's a comedic institution. It's a round table of comics on couches, and they, you know, you pitch your jokes and you get to run your bits.
11: Like, I was thinking the other day that I want to start my own emergency rescue service called Rescue 9-1. And our motto would be, you really can't help but call us first.
1: That now moves up to 11:35. And another Byron Allen show called Funny You Should Ask.
12: The show where every question has a funny answer.
1: Slots into that James Corden slot.
2: Wow. So Byron Allen just owns, what, 2 hours of late night on CBS now?
1: Late night and late, late night. And he's paying tens of millions of dollars for the rights, and he's betting that he can make enough money from the advertising sales that it'll be worth it.
2: I mean, what does it tell us that CBS is leasing this once illustrious time slot to, I guess, kind of like a freelancer, essentially?
1: That late night comedy is a dying act.

0: and that these broadcast networks are in somewhat precarious financial situations, right? And CBS executives, I think, said anonymously that they were losing like $40 million a year on Colbert. Now, some people don't believe that number. Jimmy Kimmel, in particular, has come out and said he doesn't. But if you can go from losing $40 million a year to potentially making tens of millions of dollars a year from Byron Allen, why wouldn't you do that trade?
1: I was going to ask you what we lose when we no longer have these traditional late night shows, but I feel like all the hosts have been on a sort of publicity tour.
2: I think late night is one of those things that's been around our whole lives where it kind of is just, you know, it's part of our lives. I never thought it was a job when I was growing up. I just thought Johnny Carson came with the television set. I didn't know.
3: Look at the figures. And the fact of the matter is more people are watching late night television now, and people watch us on YouTube now, and people have a lot of different options, and yet they keep coming to us.
0: On the one hand, what you see with the loss of late night is the decline of monoculture, right? We used to have, when the late night shows started, most people watched CBS, NBC, ABC, later Fox, right? Then cable came in, and with the internet, things just got more and more fragmented. And so much as the, you know, nightly news is no longer the only place people go to get news, like what I think part of what made the late night shows special was it was one of the only places to hear and see from some of the most famous people in the world, right? But that's obviously gone away. And the closest thing to late night we have now, or what sort of replaced it in a lot of ways, is basically podcasts and YouTube, right? There are other comedy podcasts, I don't know, Smart List. Caller Daddy.
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0: Hot Ones, more of a YouTube show, whatever, that are essentially playing the role that late night once did.
5: It's the show with hot questions and even hotter wings.
1: There's been a lot of heartfelt tributes to Colbert over the past few weeks on his show and elsewhere. How long do you think people hold out before they just like forget he existed and switch over to Kimmel?
0: Not long, because you see this anytime like restaurant in your neighborhood closes. If more people cared about Colbert and actually watched his show, he'd still be on the air. It's much easier to express frustration or outrage online or just with friends. But when it comes to how you're spending your time, how you're spending your money, are you doing it with that person?
1: Right.
0: Right? If you love Colbert, why does he have a third of the audience on YouTube that Fallon has?
1: Lucas Shaw is a managing editor at Bloomberg News and the author of its Screen Time newsletter. Check it out if you want to read more about the intersection of Hollywood and Silicon Valley. Larry Wilmore replaced Stephen when he left Comedy Central way back when. We're going to ask him what he thinks of Stephen's departure when we're back on Today Explained.
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7: In Valley traffic right now, on I-17 southbound, reports of a crash blocking the HOV lane near Glendale Avenue. And on the I-10 eastbound near 24th Street, there is a crash on the right shoulder.
9: Climate change makes heat waves more intense. So to confront this, some communities in the U.S. are planting dense mini-forests.
10: 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Like they tell each other that I need more water, can you send me some? And they work together.
9: 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We'll have that story as part of our Climate Solutions Week on All Things Considered from NPR News.
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7: this afternoon in Phoenix, we're expecting sunny skies and a high around 95 degrees, which is right around average for this time of year. Right now, clear skies in the valley. It's 91 degrees at 12:49.
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1: Larry, you worked at The Daily Show, you hosted The Nightly Show, which replaced Colbert when he left Comedy Central for his now-canceled Late Show. Have a lot of people been asking you how you feel about what's going on with Stephen right now?
13: You are the only one, Sean. No. For me, it's a little different because I look at television very soberly, I guess, Sean. You know, I go, well, you know, a lot of trends come and go on TV. The variety show had an amazing run on television, you know. Even the sitcom has changed a little bit. It's come in and out of favor. And this particular late night format, if you think about it, this started in the mid-50s with Steve Allen. That's a long run. That's a really long run to have that particular form stick around for that long, you know. So I think it's probably past its due date, to be honest with you.
1: Mm.
13: And that's got nothing to do with the hosts so much as the format.
1: Well, let me ask you about the hosts. You know, one of my favorite things from your show, The Nightly Show, was a segment called Keep It 100, in which you challenge your guests to be completely honest about something. Can I ask you to keep it 100 about something?
13: I always keep it 100. Are you kidding me?
1: My man. Okay.
13: Talk about keeping it a buck. Yes.
1: Why doesn't Z-Way have Seth Slott after Fallon?
13: Z-Way's hilarious, by the way.
14: So if we could talk to Kim Rowe, what can you do better to uplift the black community and black women?
15: Should billionaires exist, and are there any billionaires in particular you pray take a submersible trip to the Titanic?
14: How many black friends do you have?
16: Oh.
1: Z-Way's incredible, and she's taking the format to a new place. A place you could argue inspired by what Colbert used to do, maybe on the Colbert Report. And yet, you know, she's relegated to like a podcast, YouTube kind of space. Why doesn't Lorne give her some love on NBC Late Night?
13: So Z-Way, very talented. I've known Z-Way for a long time. She was a writer on Robin Thede's show. So I identified her talent very early on. But here's the thing. What Z-Way does is niche. The late night shows are broadcasting. You know, Z-Way is involved in niche casting. You know, it's narrow casting. And that's kind of the world we're in right now. Her show isn't meant for a broad audience.
1: Mm.
13: But I'm with you. I'm a huge fan of Z-Way. She's hilarious. But I doubt if what she's doing, if CBS, honestly, Sean, think about it. CBS?
1: Well, that's why I said NBC. I just feel like, I mean, to push back on your assessment that, you know, she's too niche, you know, you got to be a little more of a generalist, you know, with broad appeal. I mean,
13: well, her show is very niche.
1: Her show's very niche, and she's being ironic, and she's playing a character and all these
13: Correct.
1: Things.
13: That's exactly
1: right. And yeah, I watch it on YouTube, and it makes sense. It's like, this is for the people who want this. They can go find
13: that's
1: her.
13: Exactly
1: but
13: right.
1: I have to say, at the same time, if they gave her a later slot, like the kind of slot that Byron Allen will now have twice over at CBS, could people not acclimate to her style and thus come around to it? Like Conan was doing weird things. Letterman was doing weird things.
13: I have to disagree with you, Sean, because here's what you have to ask. It's not the show. It's the audience. You ask anybody in that demographic if they even watched linear TV.
1: Right.
13: They do not. The real question is, you know, where is the proper place for these shows now? You know, and TV, linear TV, doesn't seem like it's one of the places.
1: So it's all online all the time.
13: Oh, yeah. It's all these other delivery systems, you know.
1: I do wonder, though, when you see Strike Force 5 reuniting and it's, you know, more or less five different versions of the same white guy.
13: Mm-hmm.
1: Do you see what may have been a missed opportunity? Maybe not to make really niche, weird shows on broadcast linear television, but at least to just, I don't know, offer an audience something different between all these guys. I mean, yeah, John Oliver's British and like, yeah, Jimmy Kimmel's in LA, but there aren't like major, you just, there's sort of a, they're all white guys wearing suits.
13: I will say this, this is going to sound weird, but nobody cares anymore, honestly. You know, the guy who did that at the right time was Arsenio.
1: Right.
13: None of these late night hosts hit the airwaves the way Arsenio did.
17: Ladies and gentlemen, allow me to introduce to you
11: Mr. Bobby Brown singing My.
12: Everything about the four young men I'm about to introduce you to is controversial, from the name to the music. Let's welcome and talk to N.W.A. Give it up.
13: He came at a time when the culture was changing. Remember, hip-hop was just finding its voice. He was bringing hip-hop artists on TV. Carson didn't do that. Letterman wasn't doing that. No one was doing that, you know. So Arsenio was that host you're talking about. So it's been done already. But the audience really doesn't care. If they cared enough, it would have happened.
1: So you don't see this so much as like a top-down executive decision, gatekeeping. You see this as the network give the audience what they want, and this is what they want.
13: No, it's both of those things.
1: Yeah.
13: It's not one or the other. It's absolutely both of those things. You know, the gatekeepers feeling that, you know, it has to be this type of person, and the audience going, well, at least the band is black. Thanks, Jimmy Fallon. Yeah.
1: They're a pretty good band.
13: I hear what you're saying. Larry, how come there's not more people of color? How come they haven't done these things?
1: Or women?
13: I have lamented my whole career going up against that and just trying all the things, you know. Like you said, I even did it myself, you know.
1: What do you think of this shift? Do you think the podcast fully fulfills what we got from late night TV, or do you think it leaves something to be desired?
13: I think it's just different. I think people want personalized entertainment a lot more now, you know, kind of the a la carte type of thing, choose off a menu, you know, more than something that feels presented for everybody to enjoy. That's what I mean about the broad versus the niche, you know. Zivi doesn't have to worry about making sure everybody enjoys this. No, you gotta laugh at the way that I want to do this, because that's what you came here for. And I think this current generation really enjoys that. Like, that's what they want. And here's what I think it ties into, if we're going to be sociological about this. For me, I think they've kind of associated, you know, podcasts or whatever form you want to say, with something that feels more authentic. Mm. And so that's the word that they want. Whereas the other form doesn't feel as authentic to them. There's like a barrier between them and the performer, you know.
1: Clearly, yeah. I mean, one thing that gets me about this financial argument that this show just didn't make financial sense anymore is it doesn't seem like Colbert was given an opportunity to, say, make his show much more cheaply. I mean, get rid of the band, get rid of the audience, winnow it down, make it look more like, I don't know, the podcast format we're bludgeoned over the head with when we turn to social media, and still have this American icon at this point interviewing, you know, some of the most prominent people in our culture. Why not do that and save a ton of money and save a ton of face? Because right now, you know, CBS is just the butt of a lot of jokes.
13: So what you're asking me is, why doesn't showbiz operate logically?
1: Yes, yes, yes.
13: Oh, okay. Well, that's an interesting question, Sean. I never thought to ask them these types of questions, you know. No, showbiz is the opposite of logic. It is the opposite and the antithesis. It has never followed logic, you know. It like when people would ask me questions about racism, I said, let me be clear about something. The color Hollywood cares about most is green, period. Look to where the money is, and that's going to be your answer most of the time.
1: Okay, any advice for your friend? I mean, you've had a show canceled, he's had a show canceled. What does one do after a show's canceled?
13: Take as much time off as you can. Do what you want to do. I mean, I'm not worried about Steven.
1: Yeah.
13: He's going to be good. And it'll be exciting to see what he does next. You know, as a fan and a friend, I'm looking forward to it.
16: Gentlemen, once again, Sean Rahmastrom is your host. Hadi Mowakdi produced. Jenny Lawton edited. David Tadashore and Bridger Dunningham mixed. And keeping truthiness alive, thanks to Gabriel Dunatov. 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
7: 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We're looking for a high of 95 degrees today in Phoenix. Under sunny skies, it's 92 degrees at 1 o'clock.
18: Welcome to NewsHour from the BBC World Service. I'm Paul Henley. Coming up, the US Secretary of State Marco Rubio issues a veiled threat to Cuba.
19: A negotiated agreement that's peaceful. That's always our preference. That remains our preference with Cuba. I'm just being honest with you. You know, the likelihood of that happening, given who we're dealing with right now, is not high.
18: So is an invasion of Cuba imminent? We speak to a former US military analyst and to the BBC's reporter in Havana. A hospital treating Ebola patients in Congo has been set on fire. We have reaction to Air France and Airbus being convicted of corporate manslaughter. And a new research suggesting that beluga whales enjoy seeing their own reflections.
20: They were blowing bubbles, playing with bubbles that they blew of different sizes and biting them, watching them. They look at parts of their body they can't see without the mirror.
18: All to come after the news.
21: I'm Debbie Russ with the BBC News. The US Secretary of State, Marco Rubio, has described Cuba as a threat to national security and says the likelihood of a negotiated peaceful settlement is not high. But he said Washington was ready if the leadership in Havana had a change of heart. Mr. Rubio's comments came a day after the US charged the veteran communist leader Raul Castro with murder. Our correspondent in Havana, Will Grant, says some people there would welcome change.
22: A lot of people are open to some kind of significant change that could involve kind of a version of what Venezuela's been through or going through, if, of course, it actually made ordinary life better for ordinary Cubans. I think people, if they felt that whatever change is coming in Cuba led to the ability to earn at a rate that was therefore reflected on the supermarket shelves, that they had purchasing power with whatever currency they're being paid in. And those who really are suffering simply want to know the lights are going to be on. There'll be enough food.
21: An angry crowd has set fire to a hospital in the eastern Congolese town of Bunia after the death of a patient suspected to have had Ebola. The BBC understands relatives stormed the facility and tried to remove the body after health workers refused to release it. During the chaos, six patients escaped, including three confirmed to be infected with Ebola. A court in Turkey has annulled the 2023 leadership contest of the main opposition party, the CHP, and ordered the reinstatement of its previous leader. Many of its members say it's another example of political interference by the Turkish judiciary. Michael Daventry reports.
23: This is the latest in a long succession of court rulings against Turkey's main opposition party, and potentially one of the most serious. If enacted, it would remove Özgür Özel, who has now been elected several times to the role by party delegates, from office, and replace him with Kemal Kılıçdaroğlu, the man Mr. Özel defeated in a leadership election 2.5 years ago. It's not yet clear what happens next. Decisions like these are ordinarily approved by an upper court before coming into force, which could take months.
21: The mother and stepfather of two young French boys found in tears by the side of a road in southern Portugal have been arrested. The boys, aged 3 and 5, are reported to have been blindfolded before they were abandoned. Joanna Keane reports.
24: Police had sent out a Europe-wide appeal to help find a woman and two children after their father reported them missing from their home in eastern France. The two young boys, who were carrying backpacks with food and water but no identity documents, were discovered by a motorist in southern Portugal. A local woman who spoke to them said they described being taken to a forest, blindfolded, and told to look for a hidden toy. But when they took off the blindfolds, their mother had gone.
21: Joanna Keane reporting. 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
0: Good afternoon. From KJZZ News in Phoenix, I'm Brie Balcazar in for Bruce Drummond. Congressional lawmakers, including Arizona Representative David Schweikert, are pushing the country's largest telecommunications companies to do more to prevent scams. KJZZ's Greg Haney reports.
2: Despite previous efforts out of Washington to swat robocalls, scams have continued to grow in recent years. Schweikert, the Republican chairman of the Joint Economic Committee, drafted a letter with New Hampshire's Democratic Senator Maggie Hassan. They wrote that Americans received more than 50 billion robocalls last year. The lawmakers are requesting information from AT&T, T-Mobile, and Verizon on their current efforts to curb scams and bad actors. The letter cites an FTC report which found text and phone calls are among the top methods scammers use, with median losses being in the thousands of dollars per victim. Greg Haney, KJZZ News, Phoenix.
0: Three Arizona congressmen are asking the Department of Homeland Security to expedite a project to modernize the Dicocchini Port of Entry in Nogales, Arizona. From the Fronteras desk in Hermosillo, KJZZ's Nina Kravinsky has more.
3: Representative Juan Ciscomani is leading a bipartisan push to modernize the DeConcini land port of entry between Nogales, Arizona and Nogales, Sonora, which millions of people cross each year. In a letter co-signed by Representatives Greg Stanton and Abe Hamadeh, the lawmakers urged DHS to expedite a pending environmental review of the project. Congress funded a feasibility study for the port modernization in 2022. The area is prone to flooding and sewer overflows during monsoon season, which the lawmakers say exposes Customs and Border Protection employees to hazardous conditions. Nina Kravinsky, KJZZ News, Hermosillo.
0: 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A forecast high today in Phoenix of 95 degrees, clear skies, and 92 degrees right now at 106.
18: Hello, welcome to the program. This is NewsHour, the BBC World Service's twice daily roundup of the latest news and global affairs. We're coming to you live from central London. I'm Paul Henley. First up today, the US Secretary of State Marco Rubio says Cuba has accepted an offer of $100 million in aid. It remains, though, to be seen if Washington will agree to whatever terms Havana sets down to receive that aid. Tensions have risen after the US yesterday indicted Cuba's former president, Raúl Castro, on murder charges. Mr. Rubio, who's long been a vociferous critic of the communist government, has warned Havana against using the aid money itself, and he claimed the US was hoping to avoid the use of force. In the last few hours in Miami, Mr. Rubio's been talking about Cuba as a failed state, and our correspondent Tom Bateman was among those there asking questions.
5: How do you intend to get Raúl Castro to the United States?
8: Well, that was a grand jury in South Florida returned an indictment on Raúl Castro. It had nothing to do with us. It's a grand jury. The evidence is clear. He admits to it. Raúl Castro openly admits and brags about he shot down civilian, gave the order to shoot down civilian airplanes.
5: And how are you getting here?
8: Well, I'm not going to talk about how we're going to get him here. If we were trying to get him here, why would I say to the media what our plans are about that? I know you have to ask, but why would I answer that? The bottom line, there's a lot. He's at that point, he becomes a fugitive of American justice. And, well, you know, if there's an announcement, we'll tell you afterwards, not before.
18: At the same event, Mr. Rubio also spoke about the process of negotiating with Cuba.
8: The president's preference is always a negotiated agreement that's peaceful. That's always our preference. That remains our preference with Cuba. I'm just being honest with you. You know, the likelihood of that happening, given who we're dealing with right now, is not high. But if they have a change of heart, you know, we're here. And in the meantime, we'll keep doing what we need to do.
5: It sounds a lot like nation building. The administration doesn't believe in using force for nation building.
8: No, it's not nation building. It's not nation building. We are addressing something that's directly related to the national security of the United States. We are involved in places all over the world. You're asking me about Ebola. Important. But Ebola's in Africa. Cuba's 90 miles from our shores.
18: Earlier, I spoke to our Central America correspondent, Will Grant, who's in the Cuban capital, Havana. I asked him first about the response in Cuba to what Marco Rubio had been saying today.
25: As you can imagine, it's just sort of filtering through. The Cuban government don't tend to react very speedily, necessarily, to things that are said in Washington. But certainly the foreign minister, Bruno Rodriguez, has pushed back at every instance that these things have been put to him. They use Twitter a lot to basically point out that they're belief is that there is no legal basis whatsoever for the charges against Raul Castro, the president, basically saying it was unjust and illegal and it was an attempt to sort of bring down the character of a national hero.
18: What do we know about this offer of $100 million in aid? Mr. Rubio originally said the money wouldn't go directly to the Cuban government. There's been talk of Catholic charities, other humanitarian organisations.
25: Well, the thing is, from the Cuban government's perspective, it makes little sense to be taking $100 million from the United States while the oil blockade remains in place. That has been the point put out by President Miguel Díaz-Canel. So while understandably they would potentially like some support at this stage, and of course they rarely take that from the United States, even if it does have to be argued about exactly who administers it, as you say, either the Catholic Church or one of the aid agencies that already operates in Cuba, that is an argument that could be had. But the issue that they see, and I think it is one shared with a lot of Cubans, is it's sort of ironic to be taking $100 million from the very country that's not allowing any fuel to get in, so the humanitarian crisis is being created that way, or is largely being created that way. Now, of course, Washington say that is not the cause of the humanitarian crisis. The cause is the communist system, the communist-run centralized economy run by the state, that is what has created the conditions in Cuba. But the truth of the matter is that is what's going on, I think, with the $100 million offer from the United States.
18: We heard Marco Rubio's veiled threat there of military intervention. There was an overt threat from the U.S. Department of Justice yesterday that the U.S. would intervene in Cuba the way it did in Venezuela. How seriously is that being taken on the island?
25: I think it's being taken pretty seriously at this stage. The fact is that they watched Venezuela from Cuba. The Cuban people watched that take place and knew it meant trouble for them here. And I think it's only become more so in the weeks and months since then. Of course, the oil blockade itself, but the growing threat of military action, with President Trump saying things like he can do whatever he likes with Cuba, that Cuba would be next after Iran, is also backed up with all the military might that they saw on display in the Venezuelan example, and is now beginning to make itself known in the Cuban example too, with overflights from spy planes, with, we understand, some movement of warships, you know, within the Caribbean. Again, of course, those may still be in the Caribbean from the build-up around Venezuela. All of it is rumblings of war, which make many Cubans extremely worried, because in the meantime, they're simply focused on surviving while this situation gets worse and worse on a daily basis in terms of the energy blockade.
18: And people's lives are pretty miserable, daily lives in Cuba right now.
25: Yeah, absolutely. The daily grind of operating with no or next to no electricity is extremely difficult. People are facing 20-hour-a-day blackouts. I've just come from an apartment block where people who live on the 10th, 11th, 12th floors must go up and down stairs every time they want to go out of the building, which means, you know, the elderly are basically cooped up in their homes. Things of this nature that one wouldn't think about necessarily, but are affecting the way that people are leading their lives. It's making it incredibly difficult, and the temperatures are getting warmer. The summer temperatures are on the way, which can be cripplingly hot in Cuba and bring, of course, mosquito problems as well, without fans, without air conditioning and so on. So yeah, it is at a very bleak point right now.
18: That was the BBC's Will Grant speaking to me from Havana, the Cuban capital. Let's hear now from Brian Fonseca. He's a former analyst at US Southern Command. That's the part of the US military responsible for operations in Central and Southern America and the Caribbean. And he is now Vice Provost for Defense and National Security Research at Florida International University. I asked him first, what did he think about Marco Rubio saying that Cuba would accept the $100 million in aid?
4: I think Secretary has made it very clear that, you know, the U.S. is offering this to support the Cuban people. He spoke in his message yesterday directly to the Cuban people as a means of essentially trying to articulate the United States is not sort of engaging Cuba you know, at the behest of the Cuban people. It's really about the differences that the United States has and sees as a national security issue, the Cuban regime that's been in place for nearly 80 years now. And so I think that, again, the $100 million, which, again, it is supposed to be held, you know, through the charities of the Catholic Church and those that are already operating on the ground as a means of trying to bypass the government and get directly to the people to provide some degree of support. We'll see how that works out in terms of the actual mechanics of it. But I think, again, this is the United States recognizing that it doesn't want, you know, a collapse in Cuba. And certainly the economic coercion sort of pressure from the United States is moving it in that direction. But it doesn't want to collapse because it doesn't want to have to deal with some of the security issues that would fall from that, namely people flooding the Straits of Florida to the United States, for example.
18: But is the economic pressure moving Cuba in the direction of being more U.S. compliant? It doesn't look like it.
4: No, it doesn't look like it. And I think that's why the U.S. has signaled, you know, with the indictment of Raul Castro and five others yesterday, the visit of the CIA director last week, the leaking of classified information that Cuba possesses 300 drones with intent to strike the United States are all measures to unlock additional instruments of American national power. Right now, we've been focused on economic and diplomatic coercion. I think the United States is signaling an escalation, a very clear signaling that it's looking to intelligence, it's looking to legal, and unlocking security institutions. And I think that's ultimately the next path to escalation is perhaps, you know, some degree of enhanced law enforcement activities supported by the U.S. military, similar to what happened in Venezuela on January 3rd.
18: Right. Does that constitute military action? What is going to happen next militarily?
4: I think that you know, certainly it was U.S. special operations that you know were responsible largely for the successful operation to capture Maduro in January. But if you listen to the White House articulated that as enhanced in law enforcement activities supported by the U.S. military in order to go in and get a fugitive of American justice and bring them to the United States to be held accountable.
18: It might be law enforcement in some people's eyes in the U.S. It's breaking the law in many international lawyers' eyes. It's completely illegal what's being imagined there.
4: Yeah, I think that's right. I mean, and I'm not sure how much the administration, you know, thinks about international law at this stage. I think it's articulating that, again, it's pursuing a criminal that's indicted in American courts and it's going to bring that criminal to justice because it can engage the governments for extradition. And so it is articulating it in that context. And it knows that, you know, again, to be overwhelming, it has to deploy the use of, you know, the U.S. military in pursuit of that objective.
18: Washington says, though, that it's still keen on negotiated settlement. But Cuban officials have been critical of Trump's attempts to force them to the table over a barrel. Can you do military threat and diplomacy at the same time?
4: I think, you know, military threat to some degree, you know, the absence of kinetic operations, the threat of use of military in some means is a part of gunboat diplomacy. We've seen this in the past and in which the United States has sat ships off the coast of Panama, for example, as the Panamanians rose up in 1903. And so this idea of gunboat diplomacy, where you park an aircraft carrier, I hear USS Nimitz is on its way over, you park an aircraft carrier off the coast, that is a signaling that there is a potential for escalation if negotiations don't turn out to be successful. And I think that this is all part of the escalatory ladder that the United States deployed in Venezuela. And I think it's doing the same in Cuba.
18: So it's a foregone conclusion that there'll be military action. Even Marco Rubio says a negotiated settlement is pretty unlikely.
4: And I think he says that because, again, he wants the Cuban government to know that the U.S. is serious about escalating this and deploying the military and law enforcement if that's where it gets to. And I think that it's all designed to be pressure. There was diplomatic pressure, economic pressure. Now they're unlocking legal and other instruments of pressure. It's a further escalation. The challenge is that, yes, if the Cuban government doesn't find an off-ramp with the United States, it's likely that the United States will go all the way like it did in Venezuela and deploy military assets in order to shake the regime up. I mean, what they're hoping for now is that the pressure is going to result in a palace coup. The military seizes power, begins negotiating with the United States, or the regime fractures in some way in which members of the regime that are more open to engaging the United States take power and the United States begin engaging for the reforms that they're looking for in Cuba in order to de-escalate at that point.
18: And just briefly, indicting a very old man no longer at the center of power, how is that going to make any difference to the way the current regime operates?
4: I don't think it does. And I think it's on one part, it's symbolic. But what was important was the indictment of the five co-conspirators. That means that if the U.S. does go in, like when they went into Venezuela, Maduro was not the only one indicted. Diosdado Cabello, who's arguably more violent than Maduro, was not captured. And he's also indicted in American courts. And so I think that it still unlocks the ability for the U.S. to use its military and security institutions, even if Castro is not the target.
18: U.S. military analyst there, Brian Fonseca. 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This is NewsHour.

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3: Climate change makes heat waves more intense. So to confront this, some communities in the U.S. are planting dense mini-forests.
4: 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And they work together.
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1: 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Clear skies right now in Phoenix. It's 92 degrees at 1:30.
5: BBC News with Debbie Russ. The U.S. Secretary of State Marco Rubio has described Cuba as a threat to national security and says the likelihood of a negotiated peaceful settlement isn't high. But he said Washington was ready if the leadership in Havana had a change of heart. A Congolese hospital treating Ebola patients has been set alight by a crowd trying to retrieve the body of someone infected. At least six patients escaped. Three of them have Ebola. A Turkish court has ordered the suspension of the current leader of the main opposition party, Özgür Özel. The CHP has faced numerous accusations that it says are politically motivated. An appeal is expected. President Trump has postponed signing his own executive order on regulating new AI models, saying he didn't like certain elements. Mr. Trump said he didn't want anything to obstruct America's AI supremacy. Meta has

0: has settled the first of several lawsuits brought by US school districts alleging social media platforms have fueled a youth mental health crisis. YouTube, Snap, and TikTok have also settled in recent days. A long-delayed Democratic Party report on its defeat in the last US presidential election has concluded, in part, that it failed to attack Donald Trump adequately or to make a compelling case for its candidate, Kamala Harris. Police have arrested the parents of two young French boys found abandoned and in tears on a Portuguese roadside. The 3- and 5-year-olds were reportedly blindfolded by the adults, who told them they were playing a game. Tourism officials on the Italian island of Stromboli have criticised police for stopping a party attended by the rock legend Mick Jagger, saying the island should support events that boost its economy and international profile. Police cited local rules banning music on Wednesdays. BBC News.
1: Welcome back. Researchers in the US have published the first scientific evidence of beluga whales recognising themselves in a mirror, which they say is a milestone in marine mammal cognition. The study, which began more than 20 years ago, followed four female whales looking in a two-way mirror. Diana Rees is a professor in the psychology department at Hunter College in New York and one of the lead authors of this study. She told me more about what she'd discovered.
2: The big find is that we are not alone, at least in using this capacity or this showing this level of consciousness or self-awareness, which is called mirror self-recognition, that we can look in a mirror and figure out, that's me I'm looking at. When we give them a mirror, they show the same types of behavior we see in other animals that have shown mirror self-recognition, like great apes, and as I said, dolphins and elephants. Magpies show it as well, where they're recognizing themselves and they use the mirror as a tool to view themselves.
1: I suppose there'll be people who'll be nonplussed. What's the significance of an animal recognizing itself in a mirror?
2: We start recognizing ourselves when we're quite young, when we're about 18 to 24 months of age. We figure out, oh, that's me in the mirror. And that happens when we get sufficiently advanced with looking, with interacting with others as well. We start showing empathy around that time at about 18 months of age. So we think that this is equated with having a large and complex brain, being highly social. And again, we don't know the exact ingredients that go into, you know, seeing mirror self-recognition in other animals, but just a few animals are showing it, if different species are showing it. So finding this is showing this, again, this level of self-awareness that we thought was uniquely human. And that's really important to know, that we're not alone in these capacities. It's a level of consciousness.
1: I hear that the belugas actually enjoyed watching themselves in the mirror. I mean, they weren't trying on costumes, but what did they do?
2: Well, we saw, first of all, that they were blowing bubbles, playing with bubbles that they blew of different sizes and biting them, watching them do themselves do different activities. They opened their mouth and held it open as if looking into their mouths. They look at parts of their body they can't see without the mirror, which is really quite interesting. Even bringing objects of play and playing with a toy hoop or toys, you know, that can be dropped and lifted and dropped. It's unusual behavior. We don't see this when they're not at the mirror.
1: Must have made you worried about locking up such intelligence in a concrete tank.
2: Well, you know, this was done quite a long time ago. And now I think with our increased awareness about the capacities of these animals, there's much more concern for how we're housing the animals, the kind of enrichment they get, and trying to find more enriched environments that they can be in with many animals of their own kind. Many of the animals that have been born in aquariums cannot be released. That wouldn't be a wise thing to do. They're not equipped to do this. So how can we address the needs of these animals? It's something a lot of people in aquariums as well are now thinking about, as well as field biologists.
1: In New York, that was Professor of Psychology Diana Rees. You are listening to NewsHour from the BBC World Service. I'm Paul Henley. A court in Paris has today found the French plane manufacturer Airbus and the national airline Air France guilty of corporate manslaughter. It relates to the 2009 Rio to Paris plane crash that killed 228 passengers and crew. It was France's worst air disaster ever. What followed was a huge search operation and days of rolling coverage as investigators tried to find wreckage and understand how a modern airliner could just disappear.
3: Here at the airport, a lot of speculation about what may have caused that crash. We know a few things. We don't know a whole lot.
4: French authorities say they have very little hope at this point because the jet was due to land hours ago and it would have run out of fuel by now.
5: Today, ships are getting closer to the wreckage of Air France Flight 447.
6: In the absence of the black box and any definitive answers, investigators are retrieving what they can from the ungenerous Atlantic Ocean.
1: Well, today, the appeal court in Paris said Air France and Europe's leading aerospace manufacturer were solely and entirely responsible for the crash of flight AF447, and they were ordered each to pay the maximum fine for corporate manslaughter. The two companies have consistently denied any criminal liability, and they've always blamed pilot error. We'll hear more about the background to the crash soon. First, an interview with Danielle Lamy, whose son Eric was one of those killed in 2009. She gave me her reaction first to today's verdict.
7: So we're extremely satisfied with the judgment. We're very proud that the French justice system has finally held both Airbus and Air France responsible and culpable. They have enough evidence now to convict.
1: How do you think Airbus and Air France have behaved in recent years?
7: Yes, so the behaviour of Airbus was unacceptable during the inquiry in 2012. In 2022, however, there was a trial at the Paris Correctional Court and the attitude of Airbus was totally hateful. Airbus always ignored the families. Since 2009, they've never sent any messages of condolence or sympathy to any of the families of the victims, not even to the association. This wasn't the case for Air France, who always kept in touch with the families. Airbus's behaviour during the appeals process was considerably better, of course. We had the feeling that they respected us. Until this evening, when they were found guilty, then they shot out like thieves and told the press that they were going to take the case to the appeals court. They really did have an indecent attitude.
1: If you can, tell us a little bit about Eric. What was he like?
7: Eric was an entrepreneur. He co-founded TicTac.com, an internet site that had great success. It still sells show tickets. It was he who created the site alongside his partner. He was really the guy who came up with the idea, you know. He was a brilliant young man, really intelligent, also very handsome. He went scuba diving all over the world. And unfortunately, he took a lot of flights to do it. And he was about to turn 39 years old, but he was 38 when the accident happened. It happened on the 1st of June 2009, and we were going to celebrate his birthday on the 22nd.
1: And what next in the light of today's judgment? What are you going to do now?
7: So what we're going to do is that we're going to read the judgment very closely. It's going to be sent to our lawyers, who will send it on to us. We want to know all the details. We hope then that Airbus will give up its challenge at the appeals court. The whole world now knows that Airbus has been convicted. This will set a precedent. It's a historic decision for French justice.
1: Danielle Lamy there, whose son Eric died in 2009's Rio to Paris plane crash that killed 228 people. The BBC's Theo Leggett's been following the whole story and he reminded me of events back then.
8: This was a flight from Rio de Janeiro to Paris that took off back in June 2009, and about 3 hours into the flight it disappeared, and it wasn't on radar screens at the time. It just never got in touch with air traffic control when it was supposed to, so for a while what happened to it was a mystery. Within a week some wreckage had been found and a few bodies, and there were suspicions about what had happened to the plane, but nobody really knew, and the crucial evidence wasn't found for another 2 years, because the flight data recorder and the cockpit voice recorder were lying at the bottom of an ocean that was several thousand metres deep. Rather remarkably, They were eventually found, brought to the surface, the data was read, and French air accident investigators were able to piece together what actually happened.
1: It took them a long time to piece it together, didn't it?
8: It did, because the technical data had to be analysed, it had to be downloaded, it had to be analysed, it had to be read, and conclusions had to be drawn. But ultimately, what came out of this was that the aircraft had suffered a small technical problem that was airspeed sensors, known as pitot tubes, had iced up because the plane was flying through a storm. That deprived the autopilot of data that it needed to keep operating, so the autopilot switched off, leaving the pilots in control of the aircraft. But it also put the controls into a sort of backup system where the controls themselves were a little bit more sensitive than normal, and also some of the automated safety systems were not working.
1: And the captain was off duty. He was asleep.
8: The captain had gone off to have a sleep. So on the flight deck were two co-pilots, two first officers. And they struggled to respond to the situation they were presented with. They failed to communicate effectively with one another. They failed to take the action that they needed. And they were putting in different inputs onto the controls. Now, the control on an Airbus A330 is a joystick by the pilot's leg. And one of them was trying to push the nose down, basically, and one of them was trying to pull it up. And the systems on board the aircraft evened out these commands. But ultimately, the aircraft went into a stall, so it lost lift. And within the space of 4 minutes, it went from normal cruise flight to hitting the surface of the ocean. The captain did come back onto the flight deck, but too late. He saw what was going on, but he was unable to prevent the accident.
1: Everyone on board died?
8: All 228 people.
1: And there was an initial result that cleared Air France and Airbus, is that right?
8: Well, it failed to prove them guilty of corporate manslaughter. Bear in mind that this followed a tortuous legal process after a very long investigation. And the hearings did find out that there were problems with the pitot tubes on those aircraft, maybe the design wasn't ideal and that Airbus knew about this, and that there were deficiencies in the training programs at Air France. But there was not enough evidence to prove corporate manslaughter, which is a very difficult charge to prove. Then we went to this appeal, and the appeal court has decided otherwise. It's decided that there is enough evidence to convict both Airbus and Air France of a criminal offence, that is corporate manslaughter.
1: How big a business blow is this, Theo, to the companies involved?
8: Well, it's a blow to their prestige because it is official endorsement of wrongdoing. On the other hand, in terms of the financial penalties, they're very small. €225,000 is a pittance for a major multinational company like Airbus. But it is official censure saying you did something wrong. Meanwhile, for the victims, or the victims' families, it matters a lot because this is having somebody to hold to account and saying that this wasn't just an accident. Somebody was to blame because they did something wrong.
1: Does it end here?
8: Well, unfortunately not. Airbus has already said that it's unhappy with the ruling and that it's going to appeal to the Court of Cassation, which is a higher appeal court, so there's going to be even more legal wrangling to come.
1: Theo Leggett reporting. Now, along Nigeria's Atlantic coastline, entire communities are being swallowed by the sea as rising water levels and intensifying ocean surges turn climate change into an immediate crisis. In Ayaturu, a coastal community in Ondo State in the southwest of Nigeria, the ocean's already claimed more than half the town. The BBC's Esther Omopariola reports on how residents are living in the face of a steadily encroaching sea.
9: Ayaturu, a once thriving community, now being erased one house at a time by the ocean, from which it had drawn sustenance for decades. Satellite images show how the ocean has, in about a decade, moved from the edge of town to claim dozens of houses and streets. One building stands alone, a shadow of its heyday, a reminder of what the ocean took from this place.
10: We have lost about 40 streets. Out of the 45 streets of the community, we have lost about 80% of the houses of the community. Our land, what is left, is about 15%.
9: With the ocean's advance, the town now hangs on the edge of extinction. at the mercy of an ocean that doesn't ask for permission before it wreaks havoc.
10: The water level will rise, then the wave becomes bigger and can rise as high as 6 to 10 feet. It slams against any structure, any building, demolish it and drag whatever it is back into the sea.
11: This is more than the story of flooding. It is an existential crisis. Ayetoro was once a shining model, an evangelical community built on shared labor and shared dreams, an industrial heartbeat along the coast. Today, the children grow up where working health centers and clean water are only imagined and not lived.
9: Mufue Olua has relocated 4 times. She says everything she once owned now lies buried beneath the sea.
11: Now I'm on medication daily. I have to be taking drugs. Because of this incursion and the worry about it, this is where I'm living. About 2 weeks ago, this building was standing perfectly.
9: For others, the loss is even more personal.
12: I have nothing to show my children now. Say, this is my father's grave, this is my grandfather's grave. Even the ancestral home of the family is no more.
9: Even education is drowning. This is the only secondary school in Ayetoro, and it has been relocated 5 times.
13: Anytime the sea arises, it's entering the classes. Sometimes if we are not prepared, it will carry our books away, our bags, so even wash away the chairs.
9: Niger Delta Development Commission, tasked with developing communities like Ayetoro, awarded a multi-billion naira contract for shoreline protection in Ayetoro in 2004 and re-awarded it in 2009. 22 years later, residents say nothing was built. In 2023, Nigeria's Senate investigated the contracts over concerns about non-delivery. NDDC didn't provide answers to BBC's inquiries. State officials say help is on the way.
14: We have entered an agreement into a private construction company that is coming here to, as a matter of fact, did what they did at Eco Atlantic in order to claim that place. Maybe in the next coming week, the agreement will be signed.
9: As delays continue, more streets might disappear with the coming rains. For thousands in Ayetoro, hope is slowly giving way to despair.
1: The BBC's Esther Omopariola reporting from the southwest of Nigeria. 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
16: clear skies and 92 degrees in Phoenix at 1:51.
1: I'm Paul Henley with NewsHour. Stephen Colbert's long goodbye to American late-night TV ends tonight when the long-running host of The Late Show appears behind his desk for the final time. The broadcaster CBS said last summer it was cancelling the programme, citing economic reasons, but many, including Colbert himself, think President Trump's repeated criticism of the show was a deciding factor. I've been speaking to Rebecca Sofer, who's a former producer of The Colbert Report and a founder of the Modern Loss Media platform that helps people deal with grief. I asked her if Stephen Colbert would be missed.
0: I'm going to miss him. I think a lot of people are going to miss Stephen. And I do want to point out that, you know, there's this enormous sense of heartbreak among the readers that I've been in contact with. And I always want to remind people that he's still out there. He's very much alive. So that's the good thing. But I think the real sense of heartbreak comes from two things. First, there are not so many mainstream stages left in American media. And he really helmed it to the point where he just had us in the palm of our hands. He was able to merge comedy and wackiness and utter silliness with real difficult human experiences. And as a result, he didn't have us running for the hills. You know, we stayed, we listened, we learned, we laughed. It was just a slice of humanity. And I think that people are going to miss that.
1: In particular, I think you're an admirer of the way that he handled grief. Tell me more.
0: Yeah, I'm a massive admirer of it. For personal reasons, I happened to be working at the Colbert Report many years ago when my mother was killed in a car accident. It was so incredible to me to realize that I was working in a place where he really set the tone for how people should treat each other going through hard things. You know, that's on a personal note. Professionally, you know, just being an admirer and a viewer for the last so many years, his willingness to just rip open the curtain on what grief and loss really look like and do it with people who are these A-list celebrities and go really deep in a conversation where they're still doing these ridiculous sticky bits that are really funny. You know, talking to, say, Catherine Lanasa, who's the star of The Pitt, about cancer, or Keanu Reeves, you know, asking him, like, what does he think happens when we die? Or asking Anderson Cooper to really go deep on how he resisted grieving his parents' death and how messy that was. That really forced the viewers to understand what grief and loss can really look like and feel like, and show that it's not just like this one little container of hard experience, but rather a 360-degree human experience that lives with us every single day and takes on different permutations and combinations as life goes on.
1: Unfortunately, Rebecca, for those who admire that such a platform can exist in the media, it's less and less popular. I mean, the ratings are a problem.
0: Right, of course. But I also think that that's because the media landscape is changing very quickly. For example, I was just walking around New York City last week and they had the television upfronts were going on. And the majority of the posters that I saw were for YouTube shows. So we're really in this moment, obviously, of the media landscape shifting very quickly beneath our feet. And I don't think that, you know, I think that very few of us understand like what's going on and where all the major viewers are going to be.
1: Rebecca Sofer, former producer of The Colbert Report. Finally, it's not often this occurs, but this year Hollywood's entirely stayed away from the Cannes Film Festival on the French Riviera. Instead, films by Asian directors are this year taking the spotlight. And after the global success of film and TV projects such as Parasite and Squid Game, those directors are attracting stars from the West to work with them. Emma Jones reports from Cannes.
21: At Cannes, Asia is in the ascendancy. No new Hollywood studio films are showing this year at the world's most prestigious film festival. Instead, the spotlight is on some of Asia's biggest stars and directors and the Hollywood stars working with them. Alicia Vikander, Michael Fassbender are in the Korean film Hope by director Na Hong-jin.
22: The opportunity to go to Korea, film there, soak up the culture,
2: work with him and the Korean actors, you know, they're so wonderful because they're so committed. They really go for it. It was just a real joy and a pleasure.
21: It blends action, horror and sci-fi as monsters seemingly terrorize a Korean village. Hope also features some of Korea's biggest actors, including Hoyeon, globally famous for the Korean TV series Squid Game, and Zo In-sung, who says there are now far less barriers to working internationally.
3: From this experience, I felt that now filmmaking has really gone beyond just being made in one country. It's really globalized, and if you can communicate in the language of cinema, and then if you have a good project, all the good talent will come to that.
22: What is the time? Soon.
21: East has met West a few times in filmmaking before this. 2014 science fiction classic Snowpiercer by Korea's Bong Joon-ho had a diverse cast and was made in English. But it's a later film of this director's that finally handed Asian auteurs like himself the global stage.
4: For me, the pivotal moment when I saw that Asian cinema could really appeal to Western audiences came in 2019 here at the Cannes Film Festival when Bong Joon-ho's Parasite took the top prize. It went on to win multiple Oscars and achieve commercial success, showing that a non-English language film could have mass appeal.
21: Now British actor Eddie Redmayne has announced he'll produce and star in a new English language film by director Hirokazu Koreeda, an Oscar nominee who's currently showing a Japanese language film, Sheep in the Box, at Cannes. An actor, Will Sharp, known for The White Lotus, has presented an animation at the festival called In Waves, based upon the graphic novel. The story is set amongst Asian American families in California, but it was originally made in French. He says stories like this resonate with his own mixed heritage.
23: I'm half Japanese, half British, and I feel like any story that allows itself specificity weirdly sort of opens itself out to being universally relatable because everybody sort of finds their own version of that.
21: So few stars travelling from Hollywood to Cannes this year has allowed Asian auteurs to take centre stage at this annual celebration of world cinema. And if there is a practical language barrier in all this cross-culture collaboration, they'll say cinema is a language all by itself.
1: Emma Jones reporting from the Cannes Film Festival. 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
16: 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Temperatures are expected to slowly increase in the valley as we head towards the Memorial Day holiday. Daytime highs will get closer to 100 degrees. Right now in Phoenix, mostly clear skies. It's 92 degrees at 2 o'clock.
24: Gaza is out of the news cycle, but not out of the minds of Israelis who are terrified of future attacks.
25: The Israeli army is facing a really cataclysmic crunch right now. The chief of staff of the Israeli army, in fact, has said openly that the army is close to, quote, collapsing in on itself.
24: I'm Marco Werman. Also today, President Trump is wading into the treacherous waters of the China-Taiwan dispute.
26: There will be a World War III at some point, and Taiwan is the most likely flashpoint for that.
24: Plus, an update on the Ebola outbreak in Central Africa, the cost of just getting to World Cup matches, and a big win for Canada last night against Canada.
27: Victoire! Victoire! Montreal has won their first World Cup!
24: How to say victory in French, all that and more today here on The World.
5: From the Statewide Public Radio Newsroom, I'm Bree Balcazar. Here are some of today's top stories from across Arizona. A new federal proposal for sharing the Colorado River would take a new approach to managing water, forcing states to check in with each other every 2 years. Alex Hager reports that would create a lot of uncertainty for people who rely on the river's water.
6: Details about the plan are limited, but we do know one big thing. It would issue big water cutbacks to Arizona, California, and Nevada over the next decade, with a chance to reassess every couple years. Arizona's top water official, Tom Bouchotsky, says that could make life hard for cities and farms.
7: If you're an end user of water, how do you plan not knowing how much water you're going to have out into the future?
6: Bouchotsky says there is a silver lining to the two-year check-ins. That unappealing idea of uncertainty could force state leaders to set aside their differences and come up with a long-term plan instead.
5: Alex Hager reporting. Local officials in southern Arizona are voicing concerns about Copper World, a controversial mine proposed just south of the Tucson Metro by Toronto-based mining company Hudbay Minerals. Gabriel Pietrazio has more.
8: The Pima County Board of Supervisors has sent a slew of letters to investors, including the Tokyo-based Mitsubishi Corporation. Hudbay executives and Canadian regulators were also told the project poses unresolved risks to the Santa Rita Mountains.
10: This is a county that embraces mining.
8: Matt Hines is vice chair of the county board.
10: We work with ASARCO. We partner with them. So this isn't like a no mining, not in my backyard, never ever. It's just, why here?
8: Copper World sits on private land, but Hudbay has been looking to expand its footprint to the Coronado National Forest.
5: Reporter Gabriel Pietrazio. New battery storage growth slowed in Arizona's first quarter this year compared to the same period in 2025. Despite that slowing, the state still added 940 megawatt hours of battery storage between January and March. That's enough to power about 1,000 homes for a month. Joan White is with the Solar Energy Industries Association, the group behind the new report detailing the sector's growth. She says batteries are helping utilities handle peak power later in the day.
11: So they're storing solar power during the day, and then when the sun goes down, they're covering that high ramping period when you suddenly have a lot of demand popping onto the system in the evening.
5: The report found that data centers drove much of the new demand for off-the-grid battery storage. If you're hitting the road this Memorial Day weekend, expect delays due to heavier traffic. But the Arizona Department of Transportation says there are no full highway closures planned in the Phoenix and Tucson areas. ADOT spokesperson Doug Nintzel says drivers should still be aware of unexpected closures in response to crashes or other incidents.
12: You need to be prepared for things such as blowing dust, and you need to check on the forecast no matter where you're going to be driving. And then, of course, it's important to bring an emergency travel kit.
5: He says that travel kit should include items like extra drinking water, a first aid kit, flashlight, and extra batteries. ADOT is also encouraging drivers to avoid stopping in areas with grasses or brush, since a hot car could start a fire. In baseball, the Diamondbacks won at Chase Field yesterday, beating the Giants 6-3. The D-backs stay home for a series against the Colorado Rockies. First pitch is tonight at 6:40. In basketball, the Mercury hosts the LA Sparks tonight. The game tips off at 7 o'clock in downtown Phoenix. And that's the Arizona News. I'm Bree Balcazar. This newscast is a joint production of Arizona's public radio stations.
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5: And we've got the world just ahead this afternoon on KJZZ. Clear skies, 92 degrees in Phoenix. at 206.
24: This is The World. I'm Marco Werman. We start off in Central Africa, where the number of Ebola cases is rising every day. The outbreak is centered in the eastern regions of the Democratic Republic of Congo, but this rare strain of Ebola is also spreading from Ituri province in the north to the south. It's even reached Kampala in neighboring Uganda. At least 139 deaths are suspected to be the result of the outbreak. To learn more, we reached out to Armand Sprecher. He's an emergency physician and epidemiologist with Doctors Without Borders and has worked directly on Ebola responses in West and Central Africa, helping to run outbreak treatment centers and surveillance operations. I started by asking him what's different this time around.
0: Our starting point is later than we would like. Usually we come into contact with these outbreaks when the number of deaths is a handful and the number of cases is in the dozens, and we are behind the game here. There's hundreds of suspected cases, a large number of deaths, and probably most alarmingly, a significant amount of geographic spread. You know, small outbreaks become big outbreaks because people move, and people have already started to move, and we've had cases show up in Kampala, Uganda, and all along the eastern border of the Congo there. So it is a worrying start because we're just getting set up.
24: Yeah, so addressing this is already behind the eight ball. This is a lethal disease and it is a rare form of Ebola. So in terms of people's fears, does the outbreak feel different from what you recall in 2014 in West Africa?
0: There's always a lot of fear when it comes to these viruses and these outbreaks. Probably the most difficult feature of having a virus that we haven't seen in a long time is that the tools that we've become accustomed to working with don't work. The medicines that we've had for Ebola for some years now and the vaccine are designed to treat the Ebola virus that we know that happens so often in the Congo. And when this one shows up, they're not going to work for us. Now, there are investigational therapeutics and that we're going to try out, and we have great faith that they will do as well as the previous ones. But until we show that with a clinical trial, we're not going to be able to use them widely. So we're going to get started and cross our fingers and move forward.
24: We have heard health officials describe the confirmed cases as potentially just the tip of the iceberg. Are you seeing any indicators that make you worry this outbreak is much larger than current estimates suggest?
0: Well, it's hard to know, but the worrying thing is that we don't have any grasp of the chains of transmission at this stage of the game. Once you're on the ground and have a chance to find out, where the cases are, who got infected by whom, where the disease is spreading, and you have an idea of like, okay, given where this outbreak is going, I know where I have to pay attention and I know where I have to concentrate my efforts. But we don't have that yet. We just have numbers of suspect patients, and we don't know who's infecting whom and where they've moved around to. So our lack of intelligence about the current state of the epidemic, it's going to make life difficult until we can get our handle on these things.
24: I mean, we're seeing a rapid spread. What does that mean for patients, for families, and local clinicians? Because you've seen the impact on the ground before. What does that look like?
0: This is a disease that is transmitted through friends and family when they take care of you when you're sick and they attend your funeral when you die. So somebody traveling by themselves who's on a business trip to Kampala and dies in a hospital doesn't really have much of an opportunity to pass it on to anyone if the hospital's got their infection control procedures in place. However, if they're traveling to visit friends and family and they fall sick there, their family's going to take care of them. They're going to get sick. Somebody's going to die. There's going to be a funeral. People will come from different places to be at the funeral, and then they might get infected and go home to their families. So it's the travel within social networks that is the biggest source of spread. And we don't have an eye on that right now to know what sort of travel is going on, but that's the big worry.
24: So this outbreak involves the Bundibugyo strain. There's no vaccine for it. How much does that fact change the public health strategy and playbook?
0: So a vaccine is very helpful in interrupting transmission. It's also something you can do for the community. Outbreak control involves asking people to do things they would not otherwise want to do, like hand over the care of their loved ones to us in the treatment unit, allow us to help assist with the burial of the dead so it can be done safely, welcome us when we come knock on their door every day to see how they're doing and see if anyone who was in a contact became sick. That all goes better when you can earn trust and do something for them. And so a vaccine, not only does it help interrupt transmission, but it is a visible sign that you are in the community doing something for them. it's part of establishing a trust relationship that allows other things to work well. So not having a vaccine is kind of a double whammy.
24: Yeah, and things are made even more complicated with this outbreak in that it seems to be spreading undetected in areas where there's mining and in the midst of armed conflict. Why is containment in that sort of environment especially difficult?
0: Well, because that conflict has been going on for many, many years, and people there have learned to be mistrustful of outsiders, because when you live in that kind of a conflict area, people who come from the outside rarely mean you good. And so when we show up, mistrust is commonplace, and we have to earn that trust if we want to get the community to be a partner in outbreak control. And so that conflict gets you off on a bad footing.
24: So, Armand, if you look back at the 2014-2016 West Africa epidemic that you were involved in, what mistakes do you most hope can avoid being repeated?
0: Getting people up to speed. I mean, that was a large outbreak, which requires a large workforce, which means getting people who have never done this before up to speed quickly. And
24: getting them up to speed, what does that look like?
0: It means teaching the healthcare providers to care for people safely, because we have to wear that strange protective gear that keeps the healthcare worker safe, using that, working in that environment, putting it on and taking it off properly. All of that is a new skill. The vigilance required to make sure that you are protected is something that people learn. As well, the hygiene, the cleaners who go through there and mop the floors with chlorine solutions that kill virus that's gotten out into the open. You know, they have to be able to protect themselves as well to keep that environment safe so that other patients who come in do not become infected. Because sometimes people come in, they look like they have Ebola, but they don't actually have it. The test is negative and we let them go. And we don't want them to acquire the disease while they're in the treatment unit. So we have to keep that environment safe. You know, we have to build special environments for that and teach people to work in them. So you are training people and caring for the outbreak at the same time. It's a double workload.
24: What kind of oddity is it for locals to be essentially last on the news agenda in the globe, and suddenly they're the focus of the globe, arrival of professionals in spacesuits?
0: That's a part of the mistrust I was telling you about. You show up there and tell them there's a huge problem and you have to do these things, and they say, but you weren't here a month ago. We were dying then. You know, it was of things like measles and malaria, but now it's something different you're telling us, and we have to listen to you. Why? When people come in and say, this is different, and they say, well, it is, but we see people sick and dying all the time and nobody cares. Why do you care now? Are you here to make money? Are you selling our blood to pharmaceutical companies? What are you doing? And so we have to overcome that mistrust. So, yeah, going from last to first is a source of anxiety for people.
24: Armand Sprecher is an emergency physician and epidemiologist with Doctors Without Borders and has worked directly on Ebola responses in West and Central Africa. He spoke with us today from Brussels. We've been reporting on the many devastating impacts that the war in Iran has had on the region and beyond. Today we want to share with you an uplifting side to that war story about an art fair that almost got derailed because of the conflict, but eventually determined organizers pulled it off. The World's Shirin Jafari reports.
2: Art Dubai is an annual fair that takes place in the glitzy city of Dubai in the United Arab Emirates. Every year, hundreds of artists, art collectors, and art lovers attend the event. This year, however, geopolitics sent the organizers' plans into disarray.
3: I think we found ourselves at, you know, a crossroads as to what to do to move forward.
2: Benedetta Ghioni is the executive director of Art Dubai. She spoke with CNN. The war with Iran, which broke out back in February, meant that international artists, collectors, and gallery owners couldn't make it to Dubai. Air travel was disrupted. Iran started carrying out drone attacks on some of its Gulf neighbors, including the UAE, in retaliation for the U.S.-Israeli strikes. And the closing of the Strait of Hormuz didn't just cut off oil supplies, it also prevented artwork from being shipped to Dubai. The fair was scheduled to take place in mid-April. The organizers consulted with some within the art community about what to do. Charles Assidawi is one of them. He's a Lebanese art collector who's lived in Dubai for 3 decades. He says he's been going to the fair since its inception 2 decades ago.
4: Maybe I missed one or two in the process. I don't remember because I've been going to the fair for a long time.
2: Assidawi says he knew exactly what to say to the organizers.
4: And I told them, I was very adamant to tell them that yes, absolutely, they have to keep the fair. Even if they have to change a little bit the form of the fair, downsize it a little bit, but it's primordial and important to keep the fair going.
2: Art Dubai began in the 2000s, when Dubai was trying to reinvent itself as more than a business hub. The city was in the middle of a huge real estate and finance boom, and leaders in the country were investing heavily in culture, tourism, and luxury branding. The fair was co-founded by 2 British art professionals who felt that artists and galleries in the Middle East, South Asia, and Africa had little visibility in the big Western art fairs. Assidawi says Art Dubai has evolved over the years.
4: It's an international fair bringing artists from all over the world and exposing them to this part of the world.
2: The fair was delayed, but it did open this week. It was smaller than originally planned, but that meant more space for local participants. Assidawi says despite the challenges, people are still buying art.
4: Even people believe that, you know, art is better than cash. They should still continue to invest into art or collecting pieces of art they like to have in their homes or offices. And it worked.
2: The fair worked, he says, but some people are cautious about how much they are spending on art. He is investing around 30% less than what he did before. This week, he bought a painting by the artist Fabien Verdier.
4: Very famous French artist. And it's quite a large piece of work on canvas. Very abstract painting.
2: Black abstract shapes against a dark blue background. There were also works by artists from places like Tehran, Beirut, Jeddah, and Ramallah. Christian Diwan is with the Arab Gulf States Institute, a think tank in Washington.
9: Showed a real determination, I think, to go forward with something this year. I think having it scaled back gave it a bit of a different character. Some people were saying they were enjoying that more regional artists were getting a higher profile.
2: Devon, who has participated in past fairs, says the focus on arts and culture goes beyond Art Dubai.
9: You know, we see these new players such as Saudi Arabia also entering onto the scene, which I guess provides competition, but on the other hand, makes it a bit more of a sophisticated place. You know, it has really deepened the reach and the talent pool, I think, that you have coming from the region and attracting to the region.
2: In recent years, countries like Saudi Arabia and the United Arab Emirates have been shifting their economies away from oil. They've made large investments in tourism, arts, and culture. As for the possible long-term impact of the recent conflict with Iran, Diwan says it's too early to tell.
9: I think if it ends up being kind of a protracted, low-grade conflict without providing that sort of reassurance and ending the uncertainty, that it unquestionably will have an impact on, you know, the overall economy, and that will include, of course, the arts scene as well.
2: But she adds Dubai has shown to be a resilient city. It overcame a major financial crisis in 2009 and the COVID pandemic more recently. The city will try to come out of this crisis as well, she says. For the world, I'm Shirin Jafari.
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16: In Valley traffic right now on the Loop 101 northbound in Tempe, there's a crash blocking the left lanes near Ray Road. And for the Memorial Day weekend in the state, ADOT says there are no full construction closures scheduled on state highways. We are expecting a slow warm-up through the end of the week in Phoenix, with afternoon highs inching closer to 100 degrees. Overnight lows will remain in the low 70s, high 60s. Today in Phoenix, we have a forecast high of 95 degrees, and we are at that 95 degrees at 2:21.
24: This is The World. I'm Marco Werman. Taiwan can be seen as something of a David in a David and Goliath struggle against China's ambition to absorb the island. So far, the ambiguous support from another Goliath, the U.S., has helped the democratic country maintain that independence. That's why many in Taiwan were watching last week's talks so closely between Donald Trump and his Chinese counterpart Xi Jinping. Yesterday, Trump said he would be open to speaking with Taiwan's leader, a major departure from the norms of U.S. strategic ambiguity. To learn more about the peculiarities of U.S.-Taiwan relations, we turn to Isaac Stonefish, a visiting fellow at the Atlantic Council and a former Beijing correspondent for a number of outlets. He started by listing the reasons why the U.S. would support Taiwan.
1: One is that it's a important democratic nation on its own right. Two is economics, namely the chips powering the AI revolution. Three is if Taiwan becomes part of China, I think you can kiss goodbye American hegemony. Maybe that's a good thing, maybe that's a bad thing, but Taiwan as part of China certainly, in my mind, means the United States is not alone at the top.
24: Yeah, so break that down a little more when you say it's the end of U.S. hegemony. What are kind of like the assets in the region that would be no longer U.S. oversight?
1: They call Taiwan an unsinkable aircraft carrier. And the ability of Beijing to project naval power into South Korea and especially Japan, the closest Japanese islands are roughly 100 miles from Taiwan. It also shows the dominance in a way of the Chinese model if they are able to successfully invade or absorb Taiwan. And it shows that the United States is not keeping its global commitments. This is maybe one of the most important, if not arguably the most important global commitment the United States has, and to make matters even more complicated, its commitment is intentionally very ambiguous.
24: Yeah, so we often hear this phrase, strategic ambiguity. What does that actually mean in practice?
1: The idea, and this is a lesson for us dealing with problems the world over, the idea as the U.S. and China began to repair their relations in the 1970s was Taiwan would always be a future problem as opposed to a present problem. And the idea was that the United States would keep it ambiguous whether or not they would defend Taiwan in the face of a Chinese invasion. But they tried to keep it forceful enough that they may defend Taiwan, that would discourage Beijing from seizing or attacking Taiwan.
24: So how firm is the U.S. commitment to Taiwan today?
1: It's a trillion-dollar question. It's a great question. It's existential because it could be what leads to World War III. And regardless of who is in the Oval Office at the time that Beijing invades, it's the president's decision on whether or not to defend Taiwan, because defending Taiwan may bring the United States and China into war. And that's a decision that, fortunately or unfortunately, only the president can make.
24: So when Trump says he'd be open to speaking with Taiwan's leader, how would Beijing interpret that?
1: Beijing will interpret it differently than how it will claim to interpret it. It will claim to interpret it as a massive affront, as a violation of the agreement, as an insult to China and the Chinese people. They will interpret it as a bold move in the U.S.-China-Taiwan delicate dance, and they will respond, because if they don't respond, that will make them look quite bad, and don't waste a good crisis. So we could see them responding quite aggressively, but I think they will try to make a show about what a big offense it is and not actually feel that way, because it's not the way their feelings work.
24: I'm discussing Taiwan, U.S. and China with Isaac Stonefish, a visiting fellow at the Atlantic Council. What are the red lines, Isaac? Because the U.S. openly sells Taiwan weapons, but direct leader-to-leader contact crosses a different line. Why is that?
1: It's fascinating, and it reminds me of criticism that Obama and Kerry faced for red lines in Syria. Mm. There aren't really red lines. Beijing pretends they're red lines, just like the U.S. pretends they're red lines, and everything is negotiable. If you want to be more legalistic about it, I would say the red lines for Beijing are what may, or what directly threatens, the Chinese Communist Party's grip on power. So they've claimed for a long time that they have these very firm red lines, but then the red lines shift with history, as they do for us all.
24: Xi Jinping recently invoked the idea of avoiding the Thucydides trap, a theory that a rising power and an established power are destined for conflict, i.e. China, the rising power, and the U.S., the established power. How does Taiwan fit into that framing?
1: Beijing wants to claim that Taiwan is so inevitably part of China that it doesn't need to fit into that framing, and that this is just a foregone conclusion. And the way it should fit into the framing is the real question, I think, about U.S. decline versus Chinese rise will be the fate of Taiwan. And it's unfortunate for Taiwanese citizens to be pawns in this global game, but this is the game, and those appear to be the rules.
24: Can Taiwan's economic importance to the U.S. alone protect it?
1: No. It certainly will help, but it's a question that trumps economics. It's a grand strategy. It's a political question, and it's a question of how much the United States...
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0: 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A portion of every ticket supports the state, like protecting wildlife through the Arizona Game and Fish Heritage Fund. Arizona Lottery. Love the play.
1: Inside Taiwan itself, Isaac, there are divisions over the island's long-term future and relationship with China. How politically stable is Taiwan right now?
2: Taiwan is a healthy, raucous democracy, and who will win the election in May 2028 is very difficult to say. The sides that's, you know, broadly speaking, more pro-Beijing, more anti-Beijing. We certainly don't know that now. We do know that Beijing works very hard on influence operations into Taiwan, and they are ground zero for influence operations globally. And people who are afraid of Beijing's pernicious aspects of their influence operations, which frankly we should all be, Taiwan is a really good testing ground and a learning base for that, in a somewhat similar way that Ukraine is for drone warfare.
1: Ultimately, what's at stake for the region, for the world, if China were ever to take Taiwan?
2: Nothing less than the fate of the 21st century. I think we often forget how disastrous World War II was and how there will be a World War III at some point. And Taiwan is the most likely flashpoint for that.
1: Help us understand why you're saying that.
2: It's hard to imagine a World War III that doesn't involve the United States and China. And there are other countries that could spark this wildfire: Japan, South Korea, India. But Taiwan's contested status between Beijing and independence and the U.S. potential willingness to defend Taiwan could draw the United States and China into armed conflict and even war. And it's possible that this would just be a limited war, but it's also possible that the two sides would declare war on each other, and this would be the conflict that would shape the 21st century.
1: Isaac Stonefish is a visiting fellow at the Atlantic Council and a former Beijing correspondent for several outlets. You're with the world.
3: 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In Valley traffic right now, there is a crash blocking the left lanes on the Loop 101 northbound near Ray Road in Tempe.
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3: Under partly cloudy skies, we've reached our forecast high today in Phoenix of 95 degrees at 2:30.
1: This is The World. I'm Marco Werman. Hundreds of flotilla activists who were detained while trying to break Israel's naval blockade to get aid into Gaza have reportedly been released and deported. That's after video footage showing Israel's National Security Minister Itamar Ben-Gvir taunting detainees drew intense international backlash. Here he says, "Welcome to Israel. We are the owners of this land, as it should be." Ben-Gvir, a far-right figure in Israeli politics, posted the video himself. The international response has been swift. Here's UK Foreign Minister Yvette Cooper.
5: Ben-Gvir is a cabinet minister who has been sanctioned by the UK government as a result of previous behaviour and serious issues around the West Bank. But I think this is extremely serious. The totally disgraceful scenes that we saw.
1: Prime Minister Benjamin Netanyahu has condemned the behavior in the video, saying it does not represent Israel's values and norms. The scandal comes as Netanyahu faces challenges on many war fronts and at home. This week, the Knesset voted to dissolve Netanyahu's government. Gaza, too, is likely to become a liability for the prime minister. Carolyn Beeler spoke with journalist Noga Tarnopolsky about how, today, Gaza factors into public opinion in Israel.
6: Well, I'm very glad you're asking me about Gaza, because like in the rest of the world, in Israel also Gaza has fallen behind the headlines because Iran seems so current and the border with Lebanon.

0: Lebanon is proving deadly for Israel, and on and on. But it's impossible to say that it doesn't figure, especially in the last few days, since the chairman of the Board of Peace, Mladenov, the handpicked Serbian diplomat, handpicked by Donald Trump, gave his first serious press conference. So the subject has resurged. And the question now seems to be, for Israelis, can anything be done to compel Hamas to let go of their weapons? It's an armed terror group by definition, and it appears that neither Trump administration nor Mladenov himself nor Israel have a real solution to this conundrum. Of course, the solution eventually would have to go either through Qatar or through Iran, who are Hamas's sponsors. But right now, because Iran is waiting the end of results with the United States, and Qatar has been sidelined as a mediator, all of that is on hold. The other way that Gaza resurged in the Israeli consciousness in recent days, very recent, is that Prime Minister Netanyahu made a boastful comment, I think it was Thursday night, and he said, with a wink to his base, it was a gathering of his followers, he said, "We now control 60% of the Gaza Strip, and ha, let's see what happens tomorrow." That's the kind of thing that his most extremist followers want to hear. But that's also the kind of thing that could get him into trouble with the Trump administration, because they do seem still pretty intent on holding to the terms of the Gaza ceasefire. And if Israel's now controlling 60% of Gaza and not 48% of Gaza, that's going to be an issue that will come up.
1: Because 48% of Gaza is the terms of the ceasefire?
0: It was defined in the famous Trump 20-point plan that was imposed by Trump on Netanyahu and on Hamas back in October, that brought an end to the active part of fighting. But what that did is not a ceasefire by any conventional measure. What happened is that Donald Trump said enough, clapped his hands, and he froze the conflict where it was. He forced Israel to withdraw from more or less half of Gaza, militarily withdraw, and he was able to compel Qatar, to compel Hamas, to release all the remaining Israeli hostages. And since then, none of the other 20 points have been realized or put into play. It's just been frozen. And because it's frozen, and because of this Israeli creep towards more territory, and because of the really remarkable Hamas creep towards regaining sovereign rule over the populated parts of Gaza, this is a very, very volatile situation.
1: So you've been talking about the security situation and the way that that is on the forefront of minds in Israel. Is there a lot of talk about the humanitarian situation there?
0: There's some talk. There's not enough talk. And there's an enormous amount of confusion, which for me, it's important to emphasize, it's intentional confusion. So, for example, the Israeli army is in charge of figuring out how many aid trucks get in to Gaza every day. But since the ceasefire came into being, this goes through the U.S. headquarters in southern Israel in Kiryat Gat. Neither the American army nor the Israeli army release figures. And so part of the chatter that you'll hear in Israel is how many trucks are really getting through. You hear from Netanyahu supporters fury that even five trucks would get. How the hell are we feeding the enemy? That's the line from the Netanyahu side of the political map. And then from the prominent Israeli human rights group, you'll hear, you know, that just 250 trucks went in and that it's not nearly enough. So what you have is this kind of chatter in the airwaves of Israel. And what does that elide? It elides serious conversation about the worsening situation inside Gaza. And it elides something else that Prime Minister Netanyahu is very eager for us to forget. And that is the very difficult lives of the Israelis who have returned to live in southern Israel, many of whom lost family members. Remember, more than 1,200 people were killed, and there are many, many circles of grief and loss all around that. Another way Gaza came up in the last few days is the Israeli army is facing a really cataclysmic crunch right now. And so the army announced that it was withdrawing several brigades from the southern border. And this simply caused an eruption of PTSD among Israelis, among those who reside there and who are petrified of living without soldiers protecting them, but among all Israelis. And it was very interesting because what that eruption of fear did is bring up again to the public forefront the fact that this Netanyahu government has not been able to find a solution to staffing the army or to provide real security for the residents of the south. So all of these issues are swirling around permanently in Israel.
1: What is happening in Gaza has long been very much tied to the fate of Prime Minister Benjamin Netanyahu. Where does that stand right now?
0: Well, you know, Prime Minister Netanyahu has adopted a number of slogans since October 7, 2023, and he really is something of a maven with slogans. But during this war, it hasn't really worked. So, for example, everyone in Israel calls this the Gaza War, but he decided to pass a cabinet decision calling it the War of Resurrection. He's trying very hard to paint himself as almost a biblical figure of savior for Israel. It hasn't really won anyone over. No one uses these terms. Similarly, he keeps talking about total victory. The slogan has become such an obsession for him, his followers even put it kind of MAGA style on baseball caps. And yet, on every single front, Gaza, Lebanon, Iran, even to a certain extent Syria, kids, draft-age boys and girls, are not coming home. And in Lebanon, certainly, and even in Gaza, they're getting wounded and killed every day. So it's a complex conjuncture, and it has weakened Netanyahu. It's one of the reasons that this week we're seeing what looks to be the collapse of his government. Netanyahu incredibly wants to push elections back all the way to 27th of October 2026, which is the final legal deadline. And yet his government seems to be coming apart at the seams. And right now it seems more likely that the elections will be brought up to August, September. It's not yet a done deal, but that seems to be the direction. And it's an indication of how he's sort of lost his touch over controlling the narrative.
1: And of course, there is fighting also in the north of Israel against Hezbollah on the border with Lebanon, more linked to the U.S.-Israel war in Iran. How is that playing into, you know, awareness about what is happening in Gaza and also the political future of Netanyahu?
0: So if the matter of Gaza is kind of, I would say, in and out of the Israeli consciousness, like a cloud can come in and out of your view of the sky, the situation on the border with Lebanon is the sky itself. It's permanent. There is not a minute in the Israeli day in which the catastrophic situation in the north isn't a headline. Soldiers are dying there every day. The losses on the Lebanese side are making a lot more news inside Israel. There's a lot of, I would say, even sort of moral questioning about the fact that the Israeli army is operating very harshly in Christian villages in southern Lebanon that are allies of Israel. Right now, there's no off-ramp. And certainly, as I understand it, as long as the United States and Iran don't manage to come to a signed agreement, Iran is allowing Hezbollah to run unfettered. And Donald Trump isn't saying anything to Netanyahu about operations in Lebanon because Netanyahu desperately needs to keep that war going so that he can tell his population, I know you're dying every day. I know your kids are being forced to duck under tables and their teachers are throwing themselves on kindergartners just to try and save them. He's saying that by continuing to fight, that he does care about their safety and their future. But for now, life in the Israeli north is not livable. Even if Israeli losses are not as high numerically as they are in Lebanon, life is not livable. People cannot go to work, send their kids to school, anything. And that is a political time bomb for Netanyahu.
2: Journalist Noga Tarnopolsky is based in Jerusalem. She joined Carolyn Beeler yesterday in our Boston studio.

0: The tickets are bad. I'm talking about for this summer's World Cup. But have you seen the prices for resale tickets? Some of them are going for tens of thousands of dollars. The World's Jerry Haddon got in touch with some fans around the globe to see how they're handling all the costs and whether, in the end, they think it's worth it.
1: Hello.
2: Hello, Gustavo. How are you?
1: Hi, how are you?
2: I'm not bad.
3: I start out calling an old friend in Peru, Gustavo Salinas. He used to live in Barcelona. We watched a lot of soccer together in the golden era of Leo Messi. I ask him to make a fantasy budget, 2 weeks in Canada to catch some World Cup matches there.
2: What I need you to do is crunch the numbers to see if, even with free tickets, you could conceivably afford to go or accept spending that much money.
1: Okay. I understand. Okay. I will check it.
2: Great. And I guess maybe that
3: while Gustavo's looking up prices for flights from Lima to Toronto, plus hotels, transportation, food, and extras like souvenirs, I check in with Basti Bomke, a pal in Munich, Germany. I was going to ask him for his budget, say, to Mexico, but he says we can just skip that.
4: Since I live in Munich and I know what a hotel room costs when it's not Oktoberfest time, but when Oktoberfest is on, they charge you 10 times the prices. So I imagine that's the same when you go to a city where a football game or a World Cup football game takes place.
3: Bonke is a huge football or soccer fan, and yet...
4: To me, it's not worth it. You know, like, it's just too much money, and it feels wrong. You know, football is a game for everybody. You know, that's what I like about football. You know, you just need a ball. You need two kind of goals, you know, sometimes in a park. It's just two backpacks, and then you have the fun together.
3: That simplicity is what earned soccer the moniker the beautiful game. The beautiful World Cup games, Bomke says, he'll watch those with friends on TV. Roya Shahidi is a reporter with Business Insider in London. She's been looking into the costs of getting to North America as well. Tickets aside, most everything is more expensive this round, she says. Flights, hotels, transportation to games. She says a lot of people have told her they are going.
5: But often they're kind of going to the FIFA World Cup and have tried to find the cheapest ticket, you know, second or third category tickets, but it's not necessarily their national team or the team that they're wanting to go to. So there has been a lot of compromise, even with those people that were, you know, super, super dedicated and keen to go to the US to see it this year.
3: That's the case for Efren Rueda, a Colombian living in Venezuela.
6: ¿Cuándo espera entrar en el libro de Guinness usted?
3: I start out asking him when he expects to enter the Guinness Book of World Records.
6: Me gustaría.
3: He laughs and says he'd like that. I've been to 8 consecutive World Cups, he says, including all 8 finals. This will be my 9th. The cost for him and his son for 2 weeks in the U.S., about $13,500, and that doesn't include tickets to the final in New Jersey. They'll most likely be skipping that.
6: Uy, mire, eso es una grosería. Es una vulgaridad.
3: The whole thing has become foul and vulgar, he says. Take our hotels. The average price is $400 a night. We're talking hotels that cost $100 a night normally, your typical Holiday Inn. That sounds a lot like the Oktoberfestflation Basti Bomke mentioned. Rueda says soaring costs will make this his last World Cup, which would leave him 2 cups shy of that Guinness record, which is 11.
1: Hi.
2: Hi, Gustavo. ¿Qué tal?
1: ¿Cómo estás?
3: Eventually, I call Gustavo Salinas back in Peru. He's run his numbers, over $7,000 for a whirlwind World Cup junket to Canada. His conclusion, he'd rather spend that money on something else.
1: I would have maybe a cruise somewhere else and have the football match in a boat, in a ship, yes, watching the sea between one match and the other.
2: And a beautiful big screen. With a cocktail.
1: Exactly. I have a super big screen and have all the food and with my family. So I can imagine thousands of ways of better spending of my money.
3: The big question now is, are there enough big spenders out there willing to splurge on the cup? Business Insider's Roya Shahidi says we'll know soon enough.
5: Will we see stadiums that are full, or will audiences be watching around the world and seeing empty seats?
3: If that's the case, it could be a wake-up call for the soccer industrial complex, from stadiums to subways to airlines and hotels, to think less about profits and more about ordinary people who'd love to see the games live. For The World, I'm Jerry Haddon, Barcelona.
0: Staying on the sports tip for a moment, in Ottawa last night...
7: What a game to seal it! Victor!
0: The aptly named Montreal Victoire, victory for you Anglophones, they took home the Professional Women's Hockey League's top prize. It was the first time in the league's three-year history that a Canadian team has won the trophy. Inevitable, you can say, since Montreal was playing Ottawa for all the chips. And if I may, it was the first time in a while that a Canadian team has won any hockey trophy. Not throwing shade, just stating a fact. The best-of-five series was a nail-biter. Each of the first three games had been decided by a single goal. But Montreal showed up to Game 4 in top form, shutting out the Ottawa Charge 4-0. That includes two goals by forward Abby Rock.
7: Won't be enough, though, as Abby Rock pulls it out. Shorthanded. Rock and to end. All the way to the backhand. What a goal! Abby Rock! A beauty!
0: During the celebrations, Rock posed for a photo with the cup and teammates Laura Stacey and Marie-Philippe Poulin. Wifeline, that's how those three are known as a unit. Wifeline because off the ice, Poulin and Stacey are married to each other. And of course, no victoire would be complete without drenching head coach Corey Cheverie in beer.
8: Thank you guys! Yes!
0: As they say in Montreal, allons-y, victoire! 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
10: 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The U.S. indictment of former Cuban President Raul Castro sends a message to the Cuban government.
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10: 95 degrees in Phoenix at 2:50.
0: This is The World. I'm Marco Werman. For weeks, the world has been transfixed with the tragic tale of Timmy the Whale. The young humpback was stuck in the Baltic Sea after getting entangled in a fishing net. Controversially, privately funded efforts were made to move him to waters off Denmark, but he was released too early, and now Timmy has died, his carcass stuck in the shallows. There are no details yet on when or how the whale will be removed, but if Timmy's carcass is taken further out to sea for burial, an entirely new story will begin. It's a phenomenon that oceanographers refer to as whale fall. Kirsten Meyer-Kaiser is a scientist at the Woods Hole Oceanographic Institution on Cape Cod. She explained that a whale fall has three distinct phases.
13: The scavenger phase is when a lot of the tissues get ripped off of the carcass by large scavengers. This include cookie cutter sharks. It can include scavenging hagfish that are going to take chunks out of that flesh and use that as part of their diet. And that process is really messy. So it actually distributes the organic matter from the whale fall to the surrounding seafloor. And there's a lot that's left behind.
0: And then there's the opportunistic creatures. What's happening there?
13: This is when creatures in the second phase come in. They're not eating big chunks out of the carcass directly, but they're taking advantage of all of that organic matter that has been spread in kind of a halo around on the seafloor and are being made available. A lot of these opportunists are brittle stars. You can think of them as, well, they're cousins to sea stars, and you can think of them as sea stars with really skinny legs and spherical centers.
0: And what is the third stage?
13: The third stage is when you get into the reef stage. So at this point, pretty much all of that soft organic matter has been taken away and the bones remain. So on that skeleton of the whale, a whole ecosystem forms that is either living off of the lipids that are inside the bones, digesting the bones themselves, or just using them as a solid surface where they can settle. So it becomes essentially a hard bottom reef.
0: And how long does all of this take before any remnant of the whale is still around?
13: That's highly dependent on depth, size of the whale, but each stage is about a couple years. So the whole process, we're looking on the order of about a decade. Wow.
0: It's an entirely new ecosystem that springs up just because of this whale that's died. It's kind of poetic when you think about it, death creating life.
13: I actually love that metaphor. Another habitat that I work on is shipwrecks, which usually involve loss of human life. And so one of the ways we think about the formation of that ecosystem is new life after tragedy. And for the whale, it's almost the same thing. It is the loss of life for the whale, but then it spawns this whole ecosystem on the seafloor that has high biodiversity and can support a range of organisms.
0: I mean, we see similar things on land. So how different is what's happening in the ocean, aside from the fact that we're less familiar with what's happening half a mile or so below the ocean surface?
13: Yeah, I think the big difference compared to terrestrial ecosystems is the contrast in the energetic content of a whale carcass compared to the nutrient depletion of the deep ocean. Most of the times, if there's a large animal carcass on land, it will be in the middle of a forest that already has biodiversity and energy flow existing. It would be almost as if there were a buffet, or you've used the word smorgasbord, arising in the middle of the desert.
0: Yeah, that is very clear. Do we see more of these whale falls in certain parts of the ocean?
13: Yes, absolutely. Along whale migration routes, they are much more common than in areas where whales are not typically migrating. Historically, there's actually been a change in the amount of whale falls on the seafloor because humans hunted whales for a long time and dramatically decreased the populations. So that had an impact on the deep seafloor ecosystem by reducing the number of whales in the population that were falling down to the deep ocean floor.
0: Research suggests that there are potentially whale falls every 10 miles on the seafloor in some parts of the ocean, hundreds of thousands of them in slow decomposition around the globe at any given point. Does that make sense to you?
13: Yeah, that makes great sense to me. I think in those areas where you have particularly the migration happening, that's definitely in the realm of possibility to get whale falls at that density.
0: I was just about to ask you, I mean, Timmy, this humpback that was stranded, rescued, and ultimately died, this carcass is in the shallows off of Denmark, not in the deep sea. If the carcass is not moved to deeper waters, does the process evolve differently in the shallows?
13: Yes, it very much would. The process of that whale carcass being used by the surrounding organisms is going to depend on what organisms are available. So at shallower depths, you're not going to have the cookie cutter sharks and the hagfish and a lot of those large scavengers, but you do have crabs, and you'll have some other opportunists that are other scavengers that are able to disassemble that carcass. The process may happen on a different time scale, and it may look a little bit different based on the organisms that are around in the area and taking advantage of that whale carcass.
0: Kirsten, I'd be remiss if I didn't raise the specter of climate change. We know it's affecting ocean temperatures. It's also affecting oxygen levels. How is this influencing the ecosystem of a whale fall?
13: That is a great question. And unfortunately, the answer is that we don't fully understand. There just frankly has not been enough research on whale falls and the surrounding environmental conditions and how they might impact that ecosystem process. That is definitely an area that research needs to fill in with more data.
0: Most people will never see the depths of the ocean that you do. What is it about this world that makes it so special, even when it's in the context of a death of a magnificent animal like a whale?
13: For me, what captivates me so much about the ocean is that so many of these ecosystems that are underwater feel like they should be on another planet. It is the closest thing to space travel that we have on our own planet. I am just endlessly fascinated by the biodiversity, particularly of the invertebrates that live in the ocean. And sometimes I'll look at an animal and just think, you are so weird. How in the world do I live on the same planet that you do? The biodiversity and the surrounding environment that they encounter, because water is so much more viscous than air. It has such a different environment for these organisms to adapt to. I find that endlessly fascinating. And I think that understanding our own planet is going to give us so much fulfillment in terms of understanding life and the way it has evolved around us.
0: Kirsten Meyer-Kaiser is a scientist at the Woods Hole Oceanographic Institution. The World is produced by GBH and PRX, broadcasting weekdays from the Nan and Bill Harris studio in Boston. I'm Marco Werman. Thank you for listening. Tomorrow is Friday. We'll see you then, everyone.
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10: 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Temperatures will slowly warm up this weekend. Tomorrow, we have a forecast high of 96. Clear skies right now, it's 93 degrees in Phoenix at 3 o'clock.
16: President Trump cut a deal with the government he runs to steer billions of dollars to his allies.
17: Now that move and his push for retribution against Republicans is causing havoc on Capitol Hill.
16: For Thursday, May 21st, it's All Things Considered from NPR News. I'm Scott Detrow.
17: And I'm Juana Summers. Ahead, how the Justice Department indictment of Raul Castro is playing in Cuba and the rest of Latin America.
11: I think that the Cubans know that what's at stake is their existence as a regime. It is the end, perhaps, of the revolution.
16: And an exclusive interview with one of the Americans in quarantine in Nebraska after potentially being exposed to the hantavirus on a cruise ship.
18: I am angry. I feel betrayed because I'm being imprisoned. It's a nice prison. This is a prison.
17: Those stories and more coming up after the summary of the day's news.
19: Live from NPR News in Washington, I'm Ryland Barton. President Trump says he's postponing signing an executive order on AI that was supposed to take place today. The announcement comes after weeks of shifting rhetoric from the Trump administration on AI. NPR's Deepa Shivaram has more.
20: Trump was set to sign an executive order on AI today that would have added some safeguards around the development of the technology. But now the president is delaying it. Trump says it's because he didn't like certain aspects of the order and how it could block innovation.
21: We're leading China, we're leading everybody, and I don't want to do anything that's going to get in the way of that lead.
20: The administration has been oscillating on how to address concerns over AI safety for weeks. Trump has had a close relationship with tech executives and wants there to be less regulation around the technology. But polling shows Americans favor regulations of AI. Deepa Shivaram, NPR News.
19: The U.S. House is expected to vote tonight on legislation to compel President Trump to withdraw from the war in Iran. It's a significant test of lawmakers' willingness to go along with the conflict the president launched over 2 months ago without congressional approval. Previous votes on similar resolutions have repeatedly failed, but Democrats are hoping that this vote could be a turning point. The Senate approved the measure earlier this week after a key Republican flipped his vote in favor of it. The White House argues congressional approval isn't required because of the ceasefire with Iran. The Democratic National Committee has released a postmortem of its 2024 election defeats. The party says it does not stand behind the unfinished report or its conclusions. NPR's Stephen Fowler has more.
4: DNC Chair Ken Martin received the 2024 autopsy late last year and announced he wouldn't publish it, opting instead to focus on the party's victories in recent elections. Now, he's apologizing and has made the 192-page document public. The report, titled Build to Win, Build to Last, is incomplete, didn't include any source documents or data to verify its claims, and is not something the party stands by, Martin said. The disconnect with the DNC comes as voters have record low approval of the Democratic Party, but continue to vote for Democratic candidates in large numbers. Stephen Fowler, NPR News.
19: SpaceX is preparing a launch of its massive Starship rocket this evening. NPR's Jeff Brumfield reports a lot is riding on this flight.
6: This will be Starship's 12th test flight, and it comes just as SpaceX is preparing to go public. Franco Granda is an analyst with PitchBook. He says investors will be watching closely.
22: Even though tests are inherently tests, SpaceX will want to get this one right.
6: Financial documents released ahead of the public offering show Starship is critical to SpaceX's plans for expanded satellite internet and data centers in space. The company spent $3 billion last year developing the rocket. Jeff Brumfield, NPR News.
19: U.S. stocks ticked higher today following the latest dip in oil prices. This is NPR News.
23: 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Other contributors include Jarl and Pamela Mohn, focusing on civil liberties, foster youth, public radio, and the arts, and the Public Welfare Foundation, committed to advancing transformative youth and criminal justice reforms.
24: From KJZZ News in Phoenix, I'm Tiara Vian. A federal judge says a former Phoenix police sergeant can likely prove he was fired in retaliation for expressing himself at an anti-ICE student protest in Chandler in January. KJZZ's Matthew Casey reports.
25: Judge Susan Brnovich rejected Dustin Mullen's request to be reinstated on paid leave while a lawsuit to keep his job goes forward. But Brnovich writes that Mullen's actions as a masked and armed counter-protester while wearing a Donald Trump t-shirt were protected under the First Amendment right to free expression. Mullen's lawyer is Steve Serbalik.
26: Sergeant Mullen, while off duty, was acting in a private capacity. And it's our position that police officers, just like everyone else, have First Amendment rights when they're off duty.
25: Judge Brnovich also writes that there's evidence the internal investigation of Mullen was rushed after a city council member publicly criticized him so he could be fired as quickly as possible. Matthew Casey, KJZZ News, Phoenix.
24: A long-withheld political autopsy examining Democrats' electoral losses in 2024 suggested the National Party could learn a few things from Arizona Senator Ruben Gallego. From KJZZ's politics desk, Wayne Chutsky reports.
27: Democratic National Committee Chairman Ken Martin commissioned the report following a dismal 2024 that saw Republicans win control of Congress and the White House. But he refused to publish the document until now, saying it failed to live up to his standards. The report pointed out Gallego significantly outperformed Democrat Kamala Harris, who lost Arizona to President Trump. The report's authors credited Gallego for his ability to appeal to Latino voters who swung towards Republicans in 2024. Here's Gallego at a campaign event days before the election, laying out his pitch to those voters, who he says just want a shot at the American dream.
28: They're going to send their kids to school. They want to make sure their kids got a good job, they could buy a home. And if we're the party that talks about that, we're the party that here to give hope and we're not dividing them, then we're going to win.
27: The report says Gallego won the Latino vote by 20 points, 12 points better than Harris. Wayne Chutsky, KJZZ News, Phoenix.
24: 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Under sunny skies, it's 96 degrees at 306.
0: It's All Things Considered from NPR News. I'm Scott Detrow.
1: And I'm Juana Summers. Congress is leaving town for a week-long recess. They won't be back until after President Trump's June 1st deadline to fund immigration enforcement for the next 3 years. Two issues seem to be at the root of this delay: Trump's push for money for Secret Service security for his ballroom project, and a nearly $2 billion fund to pay people he says have been victimized by a weaponized government. NPR congressional reporter Eric McDaniel is here with more. Hi there.
2: Hi. Ivana.
1: So, Eric, just for starters, what does this immigration funding have to do with the ballroom or this so-called anti-weaponization fund?
2: You know, it's a good question. I'm glad you asked. The answer is basically nothing. Mm. Republicans in both chambers were ready to fund Immigration and Customs Enforcement and Border Patrol for the next 3 years to take those agencies off of the political battlefield for the rest of Trump's time in the White House after a record-setting shutdown earlier this year. But Trump kept making other demands. For example, taxpayer money for ballroom security, like you mentioned, $1 billion for a project the president said would be funded through private donations.
1: And what about this $1.8 billion government weaponization fund?
2: Yeah, the fund out of the Department of Justice, nearly $2 billion meant to pay folks who've been victimized by the government. Acting Attorney General Todd Blanche told Congress that might include people who attacked lawmakers and police on January 6, 2021, as President Trump tried to remain in power despite losing the 2020 presidential election. As you might imagine, that upset some folks, mm-hmm. which when both chambers have nearly the smallest majorities you could have is a problem, because those lawmakers can vote against anything or everything until they get some concessions.
1: And were Republicans speaking out on this publicly before this all fell apart?
2: Yeah, they were speaking out. I'll give you some quotes. Senator Lisa Murkowski to me and some other reporters on Thursday on the fund, quote, "I don't like it." Republican Senate Majority Leader John Thune was asked about it during a press conference in front of the Senate chamber yesterday, quote, "I think that there are and will be a lot of questions about that the administration is going to have to answer." And it's worth noting, those are all lawmakers who are planning on sticking around. There are others, including Senator Tom Tillis, Senator Bill Cassidy, Representative Thomas Massey, all with scores to settle with the president. And Thune has said publicly this delay is in connection with the fund. And I imagine a Democratic amendment targeting the fund could have gotten enough support to pass.
1: If this fund is so unpopular with the Republicans who are in power on Capitol Hill and control how taxpayer money is spent, how did it come to be?
2: The president made it up. Article 1 of the Constitution gives Congress the power to direct how taxpayer dollars are spent. That didn't happen here at all. And this isn't the first time the president moved money around to meet payroll during the DHS shutdown and to pay members of the military during an earlier shutdown. I spoke with Gerard Malioka, a constitutional scholar, distinguished professor at Indiana University's law school. He told me that, yeah, the president self-allocating new pots of money to spend without congressional approval is illegal. The 14th Amendment also has a provision that bans using government money to pay debts to insurrectionists. Malioka said that since we've never been in this situation before, he needs to do some more thinking on whether that provision would also apply here.
1: So, Eric, what happens next?
2: Well, now it's Memorial Day weekend. That means Congress is back home, going to parades, meeting with constituents, raising money, all the rest. Part of that is hearing about the high price of gas, the difficulty of finding a new job, and continued spending on a very unpopular war with Iran. Then, when Congress gets back in early June, they have to decide on a path forward. Asked this morning whether Trump was losing control of Senate Republicans, the president himself said, quote, "I really don't know. I can tell you I only do what's right."
1: NPR congressional reporter Eric McDaniel, thank you.
2: Thank you, Juana.
0: Yesterday, the Justice Department announced criminal charges against Cuba's former president, Raul Castro. The indictment is the latest move by the Trump administration to ratchet up pressure on Cuba's decades-old communist government. NPR Justice correspondent Ryan Lucas is following this and joins us now. Hey, Ryan.
3: Hi, Scott.
0: So the Trump administration has been clear that it wants to see change in Cuba. How does the indictment against Raul Castro fit into that broader goal?
3: Well, look, you're absolutely right. The administration hasn't minced its words about Cuba. President Trump, for example, has said in recent months that Cuba will fall and that, quote, the U.S. will be there to help them. The administration has taken several actions to increase pressure on the Cuban government. It has perhaps most notably imposed, in essence, a blockade on the island that has cut off fuel shipments. The economy in Cuba already was in really bad shape. It's taken a huge hit. The U.S. also has imposed new sanctions. And now we have this indictment against Raul Castro. Now, the charges stem from the downing of two U.S. aircraft in 1996. Renata Segura is an expert with the International Crisis Group. She says the indictment sends a clear message.
11: So I think this is just a signaling from Washington that they are very serious about looking for dramatic changes in both politics and economics in Cuba, and that they're going to be willing to go to any length to get those.
0: Any lengths to bring about dramatic change in Cuba. Could that include the sort of military action that the administration took earlier this year in Venezuela?
3: Well, look, there are certainly parallels. In the Venezuela case, the Trump administration built up a large military presence in the Caribbean. It spent months blowing up suspected drug boats there. It put a ton of pressure on Venezuelan President Nicolas Maduro to leave power. And then in January, the U.S. military conducted that surprise raid in Caracas, captured Maduro and his wife, and brought them to New York to face narco-terrorism charges. With Cuba, the Trump administration also has ramped up pressure on the island, squeezed it economically, and now we have the Castro indictment, which some people certainly see as a prelude to potential military action. Cuba's president, in fact, yesterday accused the U.S. of trying to create a pretext to attack the country. Now, potential U.S. military action could target just Castro, or it could target Cuba more generally. But either way, experts say it's unclear that the Cuban government would respond the same way that Venezuela's did after Maduro's ouster.
0: Tell me more about what you mean by that.
3: Well, in Venezuela, after Maduro was removed, his former vice president took his place. She largely has been cooperating with the U.S. She's made some changes to open up the economy. She's freed some political prisoners. But much of the regime is in many ways basically still in place. Segura told me she doesn't think that Cuba's communist government, which has held power since 1959, would cut a deal like Venezuela's did.
11: I think that the Cubans know that what's at stake is their existence as a regime. You know, it is the end, perhaps, of the revolution.
3: In other words, this is an existential crisis. And she says the communist government may be willing to endure a lot of economic pain to keep its grip on power. Now, on the U.S. front, it's also unclear that Cuban Americans, many of whom have been pushing to topple Cuba's government for decades, would settle for an arrangement that leaves the Communist Party in power in Havana.
0: What has the Trump administration said about its broader plans?
3: Well, Secretary of State Marco Rubio was asked today about the likelihood of the use of military force in Cuba. He said the U.S. has engaged in talks with the Cuban government, but he said in the past, Cuba has just played for time. And he said that's not going to happen now. He said the Trump administration is focused on this issue. Now, he also said the administration would prefer a negotiated solution, but he said the likelihood of that happening now, given who he says we're dealing with right now in Cuba, he says that the likelihood of that is not high. So he very much seems to be leaving all options on the table.
0: Ryan Lucas, thank you so much.
3: Thank you.
24: Federal forecasters are expecting a below-average Atlantic hurricane season this year, but even with fewer storms, they warn there's still a good chance we get at least one powerful hurricane. Jenny Stiletovich is with WLRN in Miami and covered today's briefing. Hi there.
5: Hi there.
24: Jenny, what did you hear from federal forecasters today?
5: Yeah, so the National Oceanic and Atmospheric Administration is predicting 8 to 14 named storms this year and up to 6 hurricanes. 1 to 3 could become major hurricanes. That's below average, but they always like to point out that even when there's a slow season, you can still get dangerous and damaging storms. Ken Graham is director of the National Weather Service. Here's what he said.
7: Even the smallest storm, if it's slow enough and big enough, is going to create catastrophic flooding and storm surge.
5: So like last year was slow, but Jamaica still got hit with a major hurricane that ended up being one of the strongest on record.
24: So why are they expecting this hurricane season to be below average?
8: Well, mostly because of the El Niño. El Niños are a weather pattern that form in the Pacific, but they can influence atmospheric winds in the Atlantic that can shred storms. And NOAA is expecting an El Niño this season that they predict will be really intense. But again, that's no guarantee a powerful storm won't sneak by. Also, waters in the eastern Atlantic and the Gulf of Mexico are already warmer than average. And that has consistently been the case as climate change heats up the planet. Those warmer waters equal fuel for storms. And that means we get more intense hurricanes. Also, a bigger likelihood that a hurricane will undergo rapid intensification. So you can go from a tropical storm to a powerful hurricane in just 24 hours. So it's really important to prepare in advance.
24: Did they have any tips for how we should prepare?
5: Yes. So the number one thing is to have a plan to evacuate. You need to know where you're going to go and how you're going to get there. That's always the most complicated thing to figure out. And you don't have to go that far. Also, you need to have a plan for your pets. Mm-hmm. Those are the things that often keep people from evacuating. And then when there is a storm headed your way, pay attention. Forecasts can change quickly. That's true even if you're in a place that doesn't normally get hit by a hurricane. We've had plenty of recent examples examples of that. 2 years ago, Helene and Milton both underwent rapid intensification. They caught a lot of people off guard in Florida and North Carolina.
9: Now, is the federal government ready for hurricane season? Last year, the National Weather Service and other agencies saw a lot of layoffs, early retirements. How might that affect hurricane season?
5: Right. So the Weather Service lost about 15% of its staff last year, and they're now on a hiring spree, but they're hiring entry-level meteorologists, and a lot of people who left were their most experienced. And so I've heard from people outside the service that that's a concern. But Ken Graham, the Weather Service director, says the service has never been more prepared. That's because forecasters have a lot of new tools in their toolbox. They can better forecast in advance where there might be inland flooding and heavy rain. People sometimes think hurricanes fall apart when they hit land, but those hazards like flooding and rain can go far inland. So again, they want people to pay attention and be prepared.
9: That's Jenny Stiletovich at WLRN in Miami. Jenny, thanks.
5: Thank you.

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2: 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Brian Mann, NPR News, Lake George, New York.
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5: 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In traffic right now on I-10 West near 43rd Avenue, a crash is blocking the center lanes. I-17 northbound near Rose Garden Lane, debris blocks the center lane, and debris blocks the exit ramp, I-10 East at 24th Street.
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5: 70 degrees and clear skies tonight in Phoenix. We should reach 97 for the high on Friday.
11: Live from NPR News in Culver City, California, I'm Dwayne Brown. There is no end in sight to the conflict between the U.S. and Iran, and today the Pentagon puts the cost of war at $29 billion so far. But the top Democrat on the Senate Armed Services Committee says the real cost could be tens of billions more when accounting for the U.S. aircraft lost in the fighting.
12: The Congressional Research Service came out with a report recently, and it said that 42 fixed-wing and rotary-wing aircraft were lost so far in Operation Epic Fury, the attack on Iran. Among those are four F-15E Strike Eagle aircraft and seven KC-135 refueling aircraft and also 24 Reaper drones.
11: NPR's Tom Bowman, the conflict has drastically spiked energy prices around the world. Researchers at Brown University estimate that higher fuel prices have cost U.S. consumers $40 billion in extra spending on gas and diesel fuel alone. As of today, the U.S. is only accepting passengers coming through Ebola-stricken countries at a single airport. NPR's Ping Wong has the story.
13: U.S. travelers coming from the Democratic Republic of Congo, Uganda, or South Sudan must arrive in the U.S. at Washington Dulles International Airport in Virginia. Dr. Kutika Kupali with UT Southwestern Medical Center says it's to screen passengers for Ebola-related symptoms and exposures.
14: You can catch people who may be symptomatic, but I'm not sure that funneling them all through one airport will actually make things easier and more efficient.
13: The new policy from the Department of Homeland Security applies to U.S. citizens, nationals, and permanent residents who have been in the affected countries in the past 3 weeks. Travelers without U.S. passports who have passed through those countries are not allowed into the U.S. per a Title 42 order issued Monday by the CDC.
11: That's Ping Wong. 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
5: From KJZZ News in Phoenix, I'm Tiara Vian. Arizona added the second most battery storage of any state nationwide in the first 3 months of this year. As KJZZ's Greg Haney reports, that's according to a new report from the

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1: 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And Morning Edition for the continuation of that series is tomorrow from 5 until 9 on KJZZ. In traffic, there is a crash blocking the center lanes, I-10 West near 43rd Avenue. On I-10 West near 7th Street, a crash blocks the HOV lane and debris blocks the exit ramp I-10 East at 24th Street.
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1: 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Tonight should be 70 degrees with clear skies and light winds. 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
5: Live from NPR News in Culver City, California, I'm Dwayne Brown. The Justice Department announcing criminal indictments today against 15 people in Minnesota for allegedly defrauding Medicaid programs of more than $90 million. Assistant U.S. Attorney General Colin McDonald says this is one of the largest Medicaid and autism-related cases ever.
6: Let me be clear up front about something. This is not the end of our work in Minnesota. This is not the end of the beginning of our work in Minnesota. This is the beginning.
5: The charges are part of a broader federal crackdown on Minnesota social services and COVID-19 relief networks. Prosecutors accused the 15 people indicted of stealing from federal programs meant to help children with autism and other vulnerable people find housing. An Israeli airstrike in Lebanon that killed 13 people, including six children today, is one of the most lethal attacks on civilians in 3 years of war. NPR's Jane Arraf reports from the funeral service.
7: We're at the cemetery where they've just buried six of the 14 who were killed in the Israeli airstrike on the village on Tuesday. There were three generations of one family, including a one-and-one-half-year-old baby. Israel says it was targeting what it calls a Hezbollah terrorist. The people here say despite the danger, they didn't leave because this is their land. And among those we spoke with, they said the killings make them even more convinced that they will stay. Jane Arraf, NPR News, in Deir Qanoun al-Nahar, Lebanon.
5: Silicon Valley chipmaker NVIDIA beat Wall Street expectations today as demand continues to grow for its high-end artificial intelligence chips. Revenue up 85% in the first quarter compared to this time a year ago. This is NPR News.
1: From KJZZ News in Phoenix, I'm Tiara Vian. A bipartisan group of members of Congress, including two from Arizona, is forming a new caucus focused on U.S.-Mexico relations. From the Fronteras Desk in Hermosillo, KJZZ's Nina Kravinsky has more.
8: The group of House representatives includes Greg Stanton and Juan Ciscomani from Arizona. The new caucus will focus on trade, security, and cultural cooperation, according to the lawmakers. Tension has been increasing between the U.S. and Mexico in recent weeks and months, after the death of two U.S. agents in Mexico and the U.S. indictment of several Mexican public officials. The creation of the caucus comes in the months ahead of the first mandated review of the USMCA, the trade deal that binds the U.S., Mexico, and Canada. Mexico is Arizona's largest trading partner. Billions of dollars cross the U.S.-Mexico border each year. Nina Kravinsky, KJZZ News.